originally tied to Detroit's tribe music. That was Wendell Harrison, American clarinetist, saxophonist, and bandleader, co-founder of Detroit's Tribe Record, a key local politically engaged jazz collective. The tune was called Farewell to Welfare on Rhythm Live Radio. Charles Mingus in there with the Haitian Fight Song, and Quincy Jones bringing that summer vibes on Summer in the City on this 4th of July weekend. Let's get back into it with What It Do Archive Group. It's a modern instrumental trio collective working from the U.S. West, known for retro style, globally influenced jazz, funk, and soundtrack inspired records. This one is called Ethiopian Airlines on Rhythm Lab Radio.

0: We're back on Rhythm Lab Radio, redefining urban sound. 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I love this track. 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

American drummer from New Orleans, known for funk-heavy jazz sessions, Idris Muhammad with Hard to Face the Music, at least back in 1976 here on Rhythm Lab Radio. Straight out of Brazil, Flora Purim with one of my favorite tunes from the very talented Brazilian vocalist artist Casa Forte. And Johnny Hammond kicked it off with Los Conquistadores Chocolates on Rhythm Lab Radio. Of course, you're going to recognize this song, at least the sample of the song, which was sampled by Pete Rock for the classic They Reminisce Over You. It's Tom Scott with Today featuring the California Dreamers.

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That was music from Horace Silver with I've Had a Little Talk. Horace is an American pianist, composer from Connecticut, a key architect of hard bop and of later spiritually oriented jazz music on Rhythm Lab Radio. Before that, we had Yusef Lateef with Woodward Avenue. And we started off Grover Washington Jr. with Mr. Magic. Let's get back into it with Cal Jader. A vibraphonist from St. Louis, Missouri, raised in the Bay Area. One of the earliest artists to fuse Latin rhythms with jazz. This is Soul Sauce, Guachi Garawa on Rhythm Lab Radio.

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1: Well, that wraps up this week's edition of Rhythm Lab Radio on this 4th of July weekend. Hope you enjoyed the musical journey here on this week's show. As always, y'all be safe out there. Respect others. Have a little fun. Life is too short. And above all, most importantly, y'all stand for something or fall for anything. Take care and peace. We'll close out with some Afro-Cuban jazz from Cuban percussionist and bandleader Mongo Santa Maria with a track called Afro Blue, originally recorded in the early 1960s. The tune appears on Cal Jader's Soul Sauce album as track 2. Take care.

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8: Well, America has spoken.
9: It's summertime.
8: They've had it with all the waiting and the wondering, and they're just not going to do it anymore. They want their Rosé Wave playlist. And they want it now.
10: This is not the vibe we're bringing to the party, Robin.
8: It's All Songs Considered. I'm Robin Hilton, and after a painfully long 2-year break, Lars Gotrich, Marissa LaRusso are back with some sweet summery jams to, well, I don't know. What does Rosé Wave do for you?
10: What does Rosé Wave do for me? Marissa, do you want to take this?
11: Oh my God, I was just about to say, Lars, you start. You are the founder of Rosé Wave.
10: All right. There's this discussion in Slack about the band Haim. And our colleague Otis Hart said, oh yeah, they're Rosé Core. And I said, no, I think the preferred nomenclature is Rosé Wave. And the idea was not to name a certain style of music, but a style of being, where it's just that summery feeling. It's a little easy. It's a little breezy. It's a lot of feeling. It's a lot of Carly Rae Jepsen style emotion, but it isn't necessarily pop music and can be any kind of anything. So it started this series of summer playlists.
8: It's a good shorthand.
10: Yeah.
8: Rosé, just Rosé, it just says so much. So if people search for Rosé Wave on our site, all one word, you will find literally hundreds of songs handpicked by y'all going back to 2017.
11: That's right.
8: And if for a good while, it was a summer tradition for us. Haven't done it for a couple of years, but America really has spoken. We got emails.
11: Oh my gosh.
8: Posts on social media. People are like, can you think of any reason why you haven't given us the Rosé Wave mix that we deserve? But I managed to convince you to come back. Actually, the song that we've been listening to here, Summertime, Summertime, the 1958 classic by the Jamies, kind of can't believe you never featured this on any of your playlists.
10: Oh, yeah, it feels a little too much like they're forcing me to have fun. Mandatory fun.
8: Yeah.
10: That's not what I'm looking for.
8: Well, we should get to some of this new stuff that you brought. And these aren't all new songs necessarily, but Marissa, why don't you start us off with something that you brought?
11: What's the best place to start? I'm going to start with the song Elderberry Wine by the band Wednesday. I love this band so much. They have a record coming out in the fall called Bleeds. And here's what I'll say. That album rips. Like, there are big, super loud, super noisy guitars on it. A lot of distortion, a lot of intensity. But here's the thing that makes them Rosé Wave. This is a band from North Carolina, and they are very proud to be from North Carolina. They have this very country side to their music. And this song is from, I think, that side of the Wednesday discography. It is perhaps the most easy, breezy, warm, young love kind of song on the record. So that all feels very Rosé Wave canon to me.

0: I really love this song, and you know, we were talking, Lars, about how evocative the word Rosé Wave is. Like, you instantly know what you're going to get.
1: Right.
0: And this isn't what I assume when I hear the word Rosé Wave, Marissa.
2: Oh, really? I don't know. For me, there's just something that's so, like, the ideal way to listen to that song is driving in a car with your friends with all the windows down.
0: And a glass of wine.
2: Well, okay. Okay, so maybe you have one designated driver and everyone else has enjoyed some rosé and you're, you know, driving in the car. I don't know. That feels very Rosé Wave in spirit to me.
0: Well, I guess what I'm thinking is that when I hear Rosé Wave, I just assume like nothing but pop bangers or bops. You know, just like you're saying, it's a much, much more complicated vibe than that.
1: It's a feeling. It's a certain kind of sweetness. It's a certain kind of sadness, too, a little bit, too. It's like allowing yourself to be in the emotion at the moment that you're having it. And so hanging out with your friends in a car, what a vibe. What a great vibe. And that leads me right into the next song I want to play, which was also a vibe. I was at a community pool with some friends and their kids. And kids were splashing in the pool. There were teens who were not trying to look too cool, but playing volleyball, but they were still kind of looking cool. And there was a nice shade from the trees. And it was just like a nice day. And then all of a sudden, this song comes on. And my friend Jess says to me, "This is the perfect song for right now." And it was a song by the Lajadu sisters called Come On Home.

0: This is great. I mean, if you were at the pool where I grew up and someone put a song on the jukebox, it was probably the Doobie Brothers.
1: Kings of Prose, I win. Yeah, absolutely.
0: You know, or, I can't believe I'm blanking on their name. They did that song, Elvira. I remember hearing all the time. Elvira, giddy up, balloon, bop, balloon, bop, bow, bow. No one? No one?
1: No,
0: you don't remember that?
2: Sorry.
0: Was it the Oak Ridge Boys? But this is great.
2: I love this song.
0: Yeah.
1: These are twin sisters from Nigeria who are making music in the 60s and 70s. And they're very popular in Nigeria, and their story is fascinating because they wanted to make music. They loved the Afrobeat that was happening at the time in Nigeria. They loved the funk music that was happening in America. And they loved folk music that was happening in America. But in Nigeria, in this time in particular, women weren't really allowed to do this kind of thing, to have music careers. So they, in addition to just making great little funky bops, they were also like this feminist message. And all of their songs kind of have this like funky, folky, and joyous beat.
0: So is it Ladaju?
1: Lajadu.
0: Lajadu Sisters, Come On Home. So that's from a 1979 album called Horizon Unlimited.
1: Great, great record. Can't recommend enough.
0: So I'm just here for the hang. I don't really, I just want to hear what you guys are bringing. So, and we've got a lot of stuff we want to play. So Marissa, let's go back to you.
2: So Lilith Fair. Are you guys familiar with Lilith Fair?
0: Are you kidding me?
2: Okay. Well,
0: I went through a major, major Lilith Fair phase. Back when that was really popping, back in the 90s. And it was like, if you get out my CD Logic notebooks,
1: yeah, sure.
0: They're full of all the albums from that time. Jewel.
2: Okay, well, I have honestly been talking to people my age and a little bit younger lately who have never heard of Lilith Fair, don't know that this festival, this all-woman lineup existed, don't know that it was so enormously successful. I've gotten a handful of TikToks in my TikTok feed from young women being like, can you believe that they made this music festival with, like, you know, Sheryl Crow and, like, Indigo Girls, and it was women and people went. Anyway,
0: yeah.
2: All of that to say that there was an album that came out last year called What a Relief by Katie Gavin, and she is perhaps best known as the front woman of the band Muna, but What a Relief was her solo album, and she described it in all of the interviews that she did around the album as being Lilith Faircore, which I think is so great and so extraordinarily Rosé Wave at its core. So anyway, the song that I would like to play by Katie Gavin is called Aftertaste. I think it is extremely breezy, sitting by the pool with your girlies, gossiping kind of vibe, which has Rosé Wave written all over it.

0: in the snow.
1: Yeah, I gotta be honest. The vibe you're channeling in your pics, Marissa, I'm there for it. This feels like summer to me because everything's just a little wistful, just a hint of melancholy. You know, it's like there's a weight to all of it in a way. It's not too breezy.
2: Yeah, Robin, I was gonna ask, what's your relationship to rosé?
1: I mean, I think it. Well, I was gonna say I think it must taste like sewer water, but if I'm being honest.
3: We're about to. Here we go. Let's do it.
1: Lars is uncapping a bottle of rosé as we speak.
2: Oh my gosh!
1: What, Marissa? Where are we talking to you from right now?
2: I am in my closet in Brooklyn, New York.
1: Well, I'm sorry you can't be here. I was gonna say that if I'm being honest, I don't think I've actually ever had rosé, just because everything. let me just say that anything described as light, bright, and refreshing. I mean, that's just not what I'm looking for when I'm reaching for a bottle of wine. Okay. I want something dark and leathery and woodsy to go with the night, which is the space that I like to inhabit. But you brought it here, and I have a coffee mug, so we'll just...
3: Get some nice audio. There we go.
1: Okay.
4: Oh. Oh, God.
1: How do you do it?
3: This is admittedly the cheap one that I just got from the grocery store around the corner.
2: Lars, can you give us some tasting notes?
3: We got some, I would say, grapefruit. It's very
2: tart, beautiful.
3: You know?
1: Oh, it's so sweet. So I've said this before on the show. I most recently was talking with Stephen Thompson about this because he really, really loves Muna. And I've kind of missed the Muna boat. But I like Katie Gavin's solo stuff more. It's, I don't know, it's got a little more character or warmth to it.
3: Yeah, it's real loose.
1: Yeah.
3: Yeah.
1: Yeah.
2: Yeah, I think that makes sense, Robin, because the most of Muna's biggest hits are so like get on the dance floor and cry.
1: Yeah.
2: And this, I don't know, if you are a Lilith Fair attendee, this is right in your lane, I feel like.
1: All right, we need to take a quick break here, but we'll have more Rosé Way for you right after this. And you're listening to All Songs Considered from NPR Music. It's All Songs Considered from NPR Music. I'm Robin Hilton. I'm here with Lars Gotrich and Marissa LaRusso, and we're talking Rosé Wave. So all the songs, Lars and Marissa, that you picked over the years for Rosé Wave, they're scattered across a bunch of different playlists or subcategories. These are pretty great. Single and Sauced. Swipe right in 30 songs.
3: Yeah. That's... Shout out to Sydney Madden. That one was amazing.
1: Brilliant. Here's another one. Sippin' and Sprinting. Sipping and Sprinting. A playlist for running drunk, I guess.
3: No. All right. Here's something I want to make perfectly clear. Yes, when we started Rosé Wave, rosé was a part of it, but over the years, my understanding and way that I approach Rosé Wave has nothing to do with beverages at all. It's just something that makes you feel good. But, you know.
1: Well, I have run drunk, and I don't recommend it. I would go out back when I was used to run. I used to run like about 50 miles a week, and I would I'd go to a happy hour after work or something, right?
3: Sure.
1: And then I'd come home and go for a run, and I'd be half in the bag.
3: Wow.
1: Yeah, it's a good way to burn it off. Anyway, there are a lot more different playlists here, but my personal favorite that y'all did is Can You Dig It? 25 Golden Jams from a 1969 vintage.
3: Oh, yeah. Lauren Onkey.
1: Oh, did she do that one?
3: She did that one.
1: So, you know, as I said, I was just here for the hang, but when I saw the 1969 playlist, I thought, okay, if it's going to be that kind of party, I can play something here.
3: Okay, please.

0: Marvin Gaye, Ain't That Peculiar.
1: It's got a nice shimmy to it.
0: Oh, my God.
1: That's what you need.
0: Anything. Anything from Marvin Gaye works. So if we're thinking about memories of summer and when summer was great, I did used to really enjoy it when I was growing up. I would go for these long bike rides in high school. And the Walkman was a fairly new invention at that point. I know, I'm dating myself. But it meant that I could ride around on my bike and listen to music for the first time ever.
1: Oh, man.
0: And yeah, it was incredible. I cannot tell you what a novelty that was and how special that was. And I had this playlist I made, and it was full of Marvin Gaye stuff.
1: You mean a mixtape?
0: It was a mixtape. Yes, it actually was, in fact, an actual mixtape on cassette. You see, I've been conditioned now to say playlist. It was an actual cassette. And I remember I had, like, Inner City Blues was on it. And I tried to remember what else was on that playlist. And I remember Queen's Somebody to Love. Mm. I had Rolling Stones, You Can't Always Get What You Want. That was always my end of summer song. It was the last thing I'd listen to before school started again.
1: That's a great tradition.
0: Yeah. And then I had Guyana's Adagio by

0: This is playing, if you know the film, when
1: he's running.
0: He's running, yeah.
1: Okay, I thought, okay. Yeah. I can see it, yeah.
0: It's when he's jogging around the circle, and I don't know why I put this on my mixtape, but I have many memories of listening to this as the sun's going down and I'm on my bike speeding down the country roads of Kansas.
1: Well, you know, a large part of Rose Wave is actually sadness and being willing to be vulnerable about your sadness.
0: Okay.
2: Oh, absolutely. I feel like there's an emotional range to Rose Wave. It's not just about fun in the sun because, you know, summer can be full of heartbreak and hardship, and you need a soundtrack for that too.
1: So there is this band from Japan called Haku, and they had this viral TikTok of them doing Japanese tongue twister. So it was absolutely delightful. And I fell in love with the band as a result. And they put out an EP at the very beginning of the year. It is one of those indie pop songs that's very swoony but sad at the same time, which is exactly my speed. And the song title is Looking Through My Subtle Double Eyelids.

0: Yeah, the translation that I read, it's like she's looking in the mirror and she is describing her features as a young Japanese woman.
1: Okay, yeah.
0: But at the same time, she is wondering about her love life. She's wondering about the future. She is very much in her feelings. And here we got this little peppy indie pop song to kind of get her through it.
2: This is the first time I've heard this song, and I am obsessed. I'm so glad you brought it, Lars.
1: Yeah, I think this is one you don't really need to know what she's saying, maybe.
0: So the top comment on YouTube, understanding 0%, feeling 100%, cute 100,000%.
2: That is exactly it, yes.
1: And I think it's only on video. I can't find it anywhere.
0: They have an EP that came out earlier this year. It's just a few songs. They had an album come out a couple years ago. I'm obsessed with them. I desperately need them to come to the U.S.
2: I think I'm also going to go slightly wistful here, and I'm going to play a song by Labby Siffre called My Song. Are you guys familiar with this?
1: No, this is
0: a new one to me.
1: Yeah.
2: Oh my gosh. Okay. So it's from this album that honestly gets played in my house a lot called Crying, Laughing, Loving, Lying. The title track is really good too. I almost picked that song, but everything about this song to me is like so sweet. His voice is so sweet. The lyrics are so sweet. It makes me think about a way that you defined Rosé Wave many, many years ago, Lars, which is like, you know, if you're at like a backyard barbecue and a bunch of your extended family is there, this is music that you could put on and like no one would be offended by it.
0: Yeah.
2: Obviously inoffensive is not like a huge compliment to music, but I genuinely mean like anyone I think could hear the song and fall in love with it.
1: Critics are saying it's not offensive.
2: No, but I really do mean it in a genuine compliment sort of way.

0: Marissa, this is so nice.
1: It's so great.
0: Love it. Love the piano. His voice is incredible.
1: And there's a chance that someone might hear this song and not be familiar with him, but think that the song sounds familiar. And that is probably because it was sampled by the artist formerly known as Kanye West on his song, I Wonder. I think I probably heard that Kanye song before I heard this record and, you know, recognized it immediately. An amazing other story that I heard about Labi Siffre is that another song of his was sampled by Eminem, and I read that when Eminem was trying to get the sample clearance, Labi Siffre asked him to take out all the homophobia from the song before he would clear the sample,
2: which is
1: so awesome and an incredible. I wish that could be a metric for all sample clearance of all time. But yeah, I love this record so much. It's called Crying, Laughing, Loving, Lying. He has a lot of really wonderful albums, but that's one that I'm the most familiar with.
0: Well, there's obviously a whole lot more music that we could play here. Lars, I think you're going to do a playlist, yeah, where people can find full versions of these songs and a bunch more.
2: And a bunch. It's going to be from any era, from any style of music, from all over the world. I love making this as international and global and as fun as possible.
0: So what, that'll be in Spotify and Apple?
2: I'm going to put it in as many streaming services as I possibly can. I love being inclusive with Rosé Wave.
0: All right, so you've got one more song that you want to take us out on.
2: So Amarie is sort of like the Mariah Carey of summertime, because Mariah Carey owns Christmas.
1: Of course,
2: right? We all know this,
1: yes. Fair.
2: My queen. But Amarie owns summer, mostly based on the song Why Don't We Fall in Love. It's a song from 2002. It's from her debut album, All I Have. And the thing that I love about Why We Don't Fall in Love is that it captures the desperation and sweetness around a summer love. It actually has a nice rhythm to it that makes you want to walk down a street on a hot summer day, hand in hand with your boo, and
0: eating your snow cone.
2: Eating your snow cone, enjoying your iced tea, what have you. And everything feels good and new and fresh.
0: All right, we'll go out on this. The Lars Gotrich, Marissa LaRusso, a grateful nation, thank you.
1: It was my pleasure to be here, Robin. Thank you so much.
2: Robin just took another sip of his rosé, and he's making a face.
0: It's a little like champagne.
1: Mm-hmm, mm-hmm.
0: It's a little champagne-y. It's like without the bubbles. And for NPR Music, I'm Robin Hilton. It's All Songs Considered.

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7: From NPR Music, this is Alt Latino. I'm Felix Contreras.
8: And I'm Ana Maria Sayer. Let the chisme begin.
7: Ana, okay, before we get into the music this week.
8: No, don't do it to me. I can't say the words.
7: Yeah.
8: I will just say that Mexico is no longer in the running to win the Mundial, is how I will frame it.
7: Yeah, we have to bring it up. We have to talk about it. Like, so many people were crushed. It was just not a lot of fun to watch.
8: It was stressful. I actually threw my back out, whipping so much up and down. I felt like I played the game.
7: You hurt yourself?
8: Yeah, I hurt myself.
7: You know, recently you did a piece on Weekend All Things Considered on the phrase ECC, which was people should check out on the NPR website. But it's something you and I were just talking about. That idea of faith, like, what was it about that game, like, that created this moment?
8: You know, I do really mean it when I say, Felix, it wasn't ever about actually winning the Mundial. Like, what I felt in that game, what I saw in all the weeks leading up to it, like, we really did believe. It's like 5 seconds left on the clock, and we're like, no, Mexico's going to do it. Like, to get that many millions and millions and millions of people to collectively actually, like, in their bodies believe that something that everyone said couldn't be, could be. There's a power to me there, Felix, that once you connect with that, it's like you don't lose that. It was the belief that it generated right before that mattered, which it did.
7: And Ana, I think that that's something that the people in Mexico City, where you are, all over Mexico and everywhere, I think that's something that people, a lesson people can take out of that, which is something that we can use as we transition to our show this week. We're going to look back at the year that was so far, some of our favorite tracks from our favorite albums that have come out since January.
8: I think I'm first. And I'm really excited because I went back and listened to this record, Felix, and it never ceases to amaze me. This is Argentine artist Trueno, his album Durazo, and the song is called Rain 4.
9: Primero que nada,

0: So, of all of the really impressive sonic moments that Trueno has on this record, I wanted to start us with a song that just shows his pure flow. I mean, he is, Felix, he's up there with, like, the Milo Jotas of Argentina. Like, this record, revisiting it to me, was such a lesson in what it is to have, like, a really sonically sophisticated but unique record that does, like a lot of these artists, pay homage to Argentina, pay homage to his roots, but in a way that's not trying, that's not playing the game that everyone's playing right now. He's doing it because it's like Milo. It's like what comes from the chest. It's what he feels like he needs to do. There's just so much he does here that feels effortless, and yet it's like each song is a massive statement. It's really beautiful what he's done.
1: And I want to say very quickly, Anna, that that's one of the things I really like about hip-hop from Latin America, because the beats underneath are so varied and from coming from so many different places. The strings, that's tango, man.
0: 100%.
1: He's flowing over tango, string quartet. Amazing stuff.
0: That was Trueno's album, one of my favorites of the year, Turrazo.
1: Okay, I'm going to start this episode off with another jazz musician using jazz and folk music to create this whole new language of jazz and folk, actually. This is Jonathan Suazo, an alto saxophonist from Puerto Rico. This is the track, Mi Música Bella, from the album Ricano Volume 2, Fruto de mi Corazón. Check it out.

0: This is Volume 2. Volume 1 came out in 2003. The canvas is completely blank for musicians who are looking to folk music from Latin America to express themselves. And, man, Jonathan Suazo, I did a whole show on this a while back, and he's one of the standouts. Another one is Miguel Zenon, another alto saxophonist from Puerto Rico. In fact, Miguel started a record label, and Jonathan Suazo's albums are on that record label. I think it's the most dynamic part of jazz right now. Musicians from Latin America that are reinterpreting jazz through their own cultural lens, and it's been going on for a while, is the most dynamic part of jazz. And this record is full of this stuff. I played something that had a combination of things just within the first, like, 30, 40 seconds, including vocals by the amazing Fabiola Mendez, who plays the cuatro and is a vocalist and is married to Jonathan Suazo. Just so much stuff. The album cover has this beautiful depiction of a bowl of fruit on the cover, which exactly replicates what's on the record, this potpourri, this amazing feast of sounds and rhythms and stuff that's in the record.
1: Well, and I think, Felix, to your point of, like, Latin American folk being this incredible basis for jazz, like, yes, he opens strong, clearly, Boricua with the plena. But then, I mean, he breaks into a rhythm that almost feels like bordering a cumbia to me. There's so much diversity in what folk tradition they're playing with. And that's the thing, is when you look at the two continents, right, and all the interaction and the conversation that happens between those rhythms just naturally already, that itself is jazz, right? Like, those things are already playing off each other in a jazz form. That then to bring that into a record is genius and also natural.
0: And I think that that's the part that's not explored by musicians here in North America, because a lot of this music, almost all of it, has its roots in Africa. Jazz, certainly, and a lot of the folk music in Latin America. It's the same root, man. It comes from the same place. And I think that that's what these musicians are exploring, mining, and really just, like, making it explode with this amazing sound. That was the track Mi Música Bella from the album Ricano Volume 2, Fruto de Mi Corazón. Jonathan Suazo is the artist. Tag, you're it.
1: Okay, so I've decided to keep it going with the Argentines because I'm sorry, like Messi, they're just, I don't know. I don't know what's in the water in Argentina. Here's another one of my favorite albums of the year. It's from an artist called Brocari. It was his debut album that he released, and it's called Hijo del País, and this track is called El Aplauso.

0: Felix, what was it you were saying about them rapping or singing over, you know, chopped up tango rhythms and strings and beats? And they just do everything. Like, nothing is off limits. It's incredible. Yeah. And this is something I've always said specifically about Argentina, is there is such a liberation from and because of the distance. Like, to be fully in the cone in the south, way far away from any expectations or imposition of ideas of what music should sound like in a contemporary world is really freeing. It creates for this, like, blank canvas of creativity. And that's what I hear every time I hear one of these, especially, you know, a Trueno, a Milo, a Catriel y Paco, a Bro Carey, like, what they're willing to do, not just able, but willing, rather, the risks they're willing to take in creating something really unique, but also very rooted in the place. It's spectacular. Between him and Trueno, I could go for 10 hours. That was the Bro Carey album, Hijo del País.
1: Okay, we're going to go from Argentina to Cuba. And while you were away, I did a show featuring new music from some of our favorite Cuban artists, Ibeyi, Ocan, Sima Funk, and X Alfonso. And I think that the X Alfonso album still sits with me in a very, very emotional way, deeply emotional way. This track is called Havana Blues. The album is called Aire. This is X Alfonso.

0: Equis.
1: Yeah, the title of the album Aire is an acronym. Acordes Inolvidables y Romances de Espera. Unforgettable Chords and Romances of Hope. You know, a good friend of mine, Judy Cantor Navas, in reviewing this album for her Substack, described one of the songs as having a tone of a requiem. And I would push it even further, like the whole album really feels like a requiem for Cuba that once was. And the songs from the record are a collection of music from the last 60 years, including Nueva Trova from the 60s and 70s, some songs he wrote himself, some songs he wrote with other people. This track, Havana Blues, is a title track of a film made in 2005 by a Spanish director. And Equis made this music for the soundtrack along with some other artists. The lyrics are about the story in the film, a conflict between art and commerce and between these two guys who have these opportunities, one to stay, one to go. It's really profound. The film is, if you get a chance to see it somewhere, it's really very, very touching. It's even more profound right now when you consider what's going on with Cuba and the geopolitics and stuff. That was the track Havana Blues from the album Aire, and the artist is Equis Alfonso, one of my favorite albums of the year so far. Ana, before we get into the last batch of songs, any ideas, any thoughts, any feelings about what's going on this year so far?
0: Felix, this is a really weird moment in Latin America. Goodness, I mean, we literally started the year with what happened with Maduro in Venezuela, and now we're seeing what's happening in Venezuela currently against the backdrop of also the Mundial, where Latin America has been incredibly strong and present and successful. And so to me, observing it from where I sit, like, it's a really weird dichotomy of tragedy and joy that we've been experiencing all the first half of the year. I mean, tonally, it's very different to me from what was last summer, what was the last, you know, first half of the year, which was a Benito residency, which was, it felt a little bit, it was like we were entering the phase of returning to home, acknowledging even the pain of Latin America, of what is gentrification, of what is leaving home, of what is losing home. And now it feels like we're living in it. We're living in our power in a really spectacular way, and we're living in our pain in a really heavy way. And I think that the music, if it's not reflecting it already, it's going there. I think the albums that we're talking about today feel like they're touching on that. It feels, you know, what I've brought so far, what you've brought so far, it's artists who are very easily and seamlessly bringing in tradition without talking too much about it, but still, you know, calling attention to, like, the Equis track you just played about Cuba, calling attention to what's happening there, the Argentines calling attention. So people are feeling, it seems to me, a lot more comfortable in the music expressing the pain of the moment right now, but also that is the power of the moment right now.
1: And especially when you consider that these records were made, you know, some of them 6-8 months, a year ago, you know, there is a continuation of the moment that continues to go and continues to progress and change. And also, I got to add too, like the moment that we had at the beginning of the year with Bad Bunny's Super Bowl show
0: also,
1: and about how, you know what I mean? How all of that stuff also, like, just changed everything.
0: And none of these things feel incongruent to me either.
1: Right.
0: I think it is a continuation of last year's moment, despite the fact that it feels really distinct.
1: Well, let's see where we are 6 months from now at the end of the year when we do our best of the year total. Okay, you're up. What's next?
0: Oh, Felix. Oh, my God. Silvia Perez Cruz, I saw that you were thinking about it. I saw that you were like, is she going to be my pick? And I was like, I'm going to come in here and steal this because she's my pick. I'm the one who brought her in for a Tiny Desk. She's my artist. Silvia Perez Cruz, the amazing Catalunian Spanish artist, released a new record this year. It's called Oral Abisal. And this is a track off of it called Gelando.

So the beautiful thing to me, Felix, when we do these is that most of the time, or I think all of these records we brought on initially at some point when they came out in the air, we loved them, we brought them, we talked about them, and it's like you're kind of just coming off of first really getting to know the record, and then probably we spent more time with them afterwards because we love the record, and you always start to discover and experience new things. And this one, for example, was really exciting to me because I got really obsessed like a week ago with this Brazilian artist, of course, named J.P. And then I come back to this record and I'm like, oh my God, here's a track that she collaborates with him on. He's all over this record.

0: I remembered, you know, that she had done this record in Brazil. And so you already, you know, you can hear that mix on first listen, but the more that you come back to it, you realize, like, oh, the markers of these individual artists who you then have spent time getting to know, maybe on purpose, maybe like I did on accident. And it just brings a whole new layer and color to what she's doing here. And I had brought up, you know, when I initially brought in this record, the name of this album being Oral Abyssal, Abyssal being, do you remember this, Felix? That it's like, yeah, the deep, dark part of the ocean. And of course she had to go to the land of Saudade to make Oral Abyssal. Like, it just makes perfect sense the way that Brazilians write, the way that they do music. This record by a Spanish artist had to be made there. I feel like she could go to any country and make a record and capture the ancestry of that place. You know what I mean? And that specifically is such a unique and beautiful and untouchable and unrepeatable quality for an artist to have. It's very specific, and it's like superhero levels, you know?
1: Right. Yeah.
0: That was Celia Perez Cruz's album, Oral Abyssal.
1: Okay, this is an album that I played a while back. This is an album with heavy folkloric feel, but also speaks to the present moment. It's a new project from a collective of Colombian folk musicians and a French electronic trio. The group is called Nuevos Rios. The album is called Nuevos Rios. This track is called Ojungo. I'm going to tell you all about it when we listen to a little bit of music.

0: I wanted to play this track because at the beginning, as a drummer, the overlaying of rhythms and polyrhythms and stuff is so complex, but it also reflects like the very organic, elemental nature of folk music from that part of Colombia. This is the southwestern part on the Pacific side. And this group, Nuevos Rios, features a folk group called Canalón de Timbiquí, which is referencing the Rio Timbiquí right there in that part of the country. Also, as I said, the French electronic group Reco Reco, and they're known for mixing Afro-Caribbean music, African music with electronics. They're based in France. And the vocalist Nidia Góngora, she is from that part of the country. And as you know, we've talked a lot about here on Alt Latino, the Caribbean side, the Pacific side, they have different traditions and different feelings and different drums and different everything about it. But it's still part of the Colombian folk tradition. She has an amazing collection of recordings. Again, the record is called Nuevos Rios. The group is called Nuevos Rios, and the track is called Ojungo.
1: Okay, Felix. So once again, we telepathied. We do it every week, I feel like. The track I brought, the album I have brought, feels very perfectly, beautifully paired with what you just brought. It's Criollo Amaro Edino. You've heard me talk about them 10 million times. It was like maybe one of the first records I think I brought on at the beginning of the year, and it has remained one of my favorites. The album is called Criollo Amaro Edino, and the track I want to play right now is called Menina do Coco de Carite.

0: This record is Africa.
1: Yeah.
0: I mean, I've told the story, right, of how these three giants, you know, Criollo, one of the legends of Sao Paulo hip-hop, Mauro Freitas, the pianist, he's like the protege, right, of Brazil right now in jazz piano, and then Dino Santiago, who is like created the Afro-electronic scene in Portugal, in Lisbon. He produced for Madonna. I mean, the three of these people, they came together in this amazing way, and it's beautiful. But what I really do want to talk about is that it's Africa.
1: Mm-hmm.
0: In every way, right? And you know, we discussed earlier how Latin America has an easier conversation in Latin American jazz, especially with, you know, different sounds that all clearly originate in Africa. And this is just another beautiful example of that, but specifically through, you know, the Portuguese side of that, the Portuguese offspring of the connection to Africa. And when we did this episode, Felix, I posted on Instagram about it, and Dino told me, he's like, that's exactly what it is. Because what I said is that what's really interesting is when you listen to this record, what you hear are like all of these different African rooted genres, right? And not because they're trying to make those genres on the tail end. Like, you hear almost like a dembo related sound, and not because they're trying to copy dembo from Puerto Rico, but because really some of the most prominent, you know, slave trade routes from Cabo Verde were, yes, obviously touched Portugal, but went to the Caribbean, to Puerto Rico. This record to me is just, it's everything. It's like 10 million layers of history.
1: Very well put. I have nothing to add.
0: Thanks. That was Menino do Coco de Carite from the album Criollo Amaro e Dino.
1: This next album is one that's just, it's still like, man, I don't know. It's not a competition, but it's really hard to beat in terms of being one of my favorites. This is Sofia Rey. The album is called Antonima, and this track is called Peter Panico.

0: What more can I say about Argentine vocalist Sofia Rey that I haven't said every time I play some tracks from her latest records? And we've been doing that for a long time here on Alt Latino. Because the way she manipulates sounds and traditions and electronics and everything, it just keeps getting better and better and better. And I have to give a special shout out and call out to her musical partner, JC Millard. The musical vision they have together is just incredible. This record has a whole bunch of our favorites on it. Mireia Ramos, Pedrito Martinez, Juana Luna from Argentina. Also, a vocalist we should know more about, Mariana Barag from Argentina. Zenia Rubino from New York City. I could go on and on and on. But I think it's enough to say for the purposes that we're talking about this week that it's still sitting up there. It came out in April, I think it was, and it's still up there as one of my favorite releases of the year. The name of the album is Antónima. That track is called Peter Panico, and the artist is our dear friend, Sofia Rey. Okay, that's going to wrap us up for our best of the year so far. It's going to be interesting to see what's still around, or what's still to come between now and December at the end of the year. You have been listening to Alt Latino. Our audio editor is Noah Caldwell.
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0: And Sonali Mehta is the executive director of NPR Music. If you heard something that you liked this week, or anytime, drop us a line, man. We'd love to hear from you.
1: You can write to us at altlatino@npr.org.
0: I'm Felix Contreras.
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3: 3 decades ago, a fishing boat called the Rose of Nevada vanished at sea along with its crew. 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In a remote fishing village, its reappearance is embraced as an auspicious sign, with the local citizens convinced the luck of their economically devastated community may turn if only the ship sails again. Rose of Nevada is now playing at The Little, starring George McKay and Callum Turner. 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

That's a tasty and flavorful sound of England's very own musical trio called Carsia and a track titled Lemon Gelato, which is also the name of their forthcoming album, which is poised for global release on August 28th, so you're getting an early sneak peek here on Passport Approved. The full length was written in Berlin, Germany, and is described as a melting pot of themes regarding identity and growth. Carsia will also be embarking on an international tour, doing stints in Germany, Holland, Belgium, Austria, and Switzerland, and a whole host of other destinations. You can get further details on Carsia online. We also gave the talented four-piece from Ireland, who are now residing in London, England, because they wanted to look for success. They went under the guise of The Clockworks, and we shared with you their new single called Magnificent Seven. That is taken from their second studio album called The Entertainment, which was released earlier this spring and is now available worldwide. You can get further details at theclockworks.band. And we kick things off with a dynamic British rock band known as Overpass with Is This Real? That is featured on their debut release called Elsewhere Always, which was released on Communion Records, a well-known indie label from the United Kingdom. The band is produced by Rich Turvey, who is known for his work with The Wombats, The Royston Club, and Blossoms. Overpass certainly have become one of England's most exciting and authentic alternative rock bands in recent times. Well, if you enjoy global music pre-discovery, you are tuned in to the correct coordinates here on Passport Approved. Our weekly mission, as it has been for two decades plus, is to be your first point of contact for international music pre-discovery. And on today's program, we're very excited to bring you brand new music from South Asia's very own Z Massive. We also give you brand new music from Scotland's The Rooks. We also give the burgeoning indie rock band from Australia, who go under the guise of Rum Jungle, and the effervescent singer-songwriter from Holland, who goes under the guise of Dotan, and so much more. 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And for now, let's sit back and relax as we continue our musical travels to the United Kingdom and give the infectious vintage rock sounds from the British collective, who go under the guise of Temples, their latest called Vendetta. 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

That is a four-piece known as Rum Jungle, and Low Life, the latest single from the talented quartet, were making waves across Australia and beyond. According to Rum Jungle, their sound pulls from surf rock grit, indie sleaze swagger, and the kind of hooks that stick like salt on skin after a long hot summer. That sounds quite interesting indeed. You can get further details on Rum Jungle online. Well, it's time for me to take a break, and when I return, we bring you the dynamic brother duo from New Zealand who go under the guise of Balu Brigada. We also give the fresh new sound of the Wager Project from the United Kingdom with 2515, as well as the fresh new sound of Scotland's very own The Rooks

That's a dynamic British-based sibling duo known as Wager Project and 2515. The English indie pop band consists of siblings Olivia and William, who have a mixed heritage of both Chinese and British heritage and have classical training as musicians. Their new single fuses orchestral roots with rave-inspired sounds. Already they have racked up tens of millions of streams and views online. You can get further details at wagerproject.com. We also get the dynamic brother duo from New Zealand featuring Henry and Pierre Beasley, who are otherwise known by their stage name of Balu Brigada, with a track titled Politics. That is featured on their latest full-length called Porter, which has received rave reviews across the globe. The band has made various TV appearances around the globe and also had one of their songs land on the very popular EA Sports FC soundtrack. You can delve into more details at balu-brigada.com. We also gave the rising singer-songwriter from Manchester, England, known as Chloe Slater, her latest called Ugly. The song is about questioning how impactful change is possible within formal commercial structures. She's currently working on her debut album, which is poised for global release in October. And prior to that, she'll be doing a whole host of festivals and tours, playing alongside Fontaines DC, Paolo Nizzini, Wolf Alice, The Pigeon Detectives, and Alfie Templeman. You can get further details on Chloe Slater online. Well, I hope you're enjoying today's edition of Passport Approved as we race into the month of July. Here in 2026, this year has certainly flown by like a musical jumbo jet, and I feel like I've spent many, many hours flying across the globe, from South America to Europe to North America and Asia, to unearth some great musical gems, which of course I'll be sharing with you on future editions of our program. But for now, let's sit back and relax as we take you to Auckland, New Zealand, and bring you a collective who are now based in Sydney, Australia. Their music draws comparisons to early Arctic Monkeys, Pacific Avenue, and Wolf Alice. They go under the guise of Park Road, and here's their latest. It's titled Burn Away, and you're hearing them right here on Passport Approved.

0: They are the rising five-piece from Glasgow, Scotland, known as the Rooks. With Nothing to Lose here on Passport Approved. The single is an anthem recorded at the well-known Communion Church in London, England, and mixed by Luke Burgoyne, who's worked with artists including Black Honey and Louis Tomlinson and Mooner, and a whole host of others. The band are currently in the studio writing and recording new music and are certainly becoming one of Scotland's most exciting bands for 2026. You can get further details on The Rooks online. Well, it's time for me to take a little tea break, and when I return, we continue with our global travels as we take you to Sweden and delve into the fresh new sounds of the artist known as Tove Lo. We also give you the effervescent singer-songwriter and the award-winning artist from Holland who goes under the guise of Toad San. And we also take you to the South Pacific, to Jakarta, Indonesia to be precise, as we give you fresh new music from the band known as Z-Massive. That and much more is coming up next, right here on Passport Approved.
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That's the award-winning Dutch singer-songwriter known as Dotan and Last Goodbyes here on Passport Approved. Dotan certainly has become one of Holland's most successful singer-songwriters in recent years, garnering rave reviews not only in Holland but across continental Europe. He was recently on tour doing shows across Poland, Germany, Belgium and Holland. He's taking a bit of a break and then hitting the road again. You can get further details at dotanmusic.com. We also gave the award-winning and Grammy-nominated artist from Sweden, known as Tove Lo, with her latest called I'm Your Girl, Right? That is taken from her forthcoming album called Estrus, which is released worldwide on September the 18th. So you are getting a very early sneak peek here on Passport Approved. And of course, Tove Lo got her very first global support here on Passport Approved with her demo single for Habits, which went on to become a global number one hit. So we're very happy to continue supporting Tove Lo as we have in the past. And incidentally, since she got featured on our program, she's also had features with artists including Coldplay, Lord, Zara Larsson, Charlie XCX, Flume, and a whole host of others. You can get further details on Tove Lo online. We certainly hope you're enjoying this week's edition of Passport Approved as we travel the world, acting local, thinking global. Now, if you'd like to get further details on our program and would like to interact with us online or stream us on demand at your leisure and pleasure, do check us out at passportapproved.com. We continue our travels now as we take it to Jakarta in Indonesia and return with a band who are no strangers to the South Asian music market. In fact, they're currently in London, England, writing and recording at the infamous Abbey Road Studios, where many of the Beatles' greatest albums were recorded. And this next band is currently in the studio with producer Danton Supple, who's worked with the likes of Elbow, Star Sailor, and Coldplay. They go under the guise of D-Massive, and here's their brand new single. It's called On Our Own. Once again, from Jakarta in Indonesia, we give you D-Massive here on Passports Approved.

0: You're on the air with Hannah Mayer. Well, wait a second. Not right now, but you could be. I'm on the air with you from 2 to 6 p.m. Monday through Friday on The Root on WRUR and WITH. And I promise I'm going to play some great music for you. We've got stuff like Wilco, Rolling Stones, Brandi Carlile, and brand new music. 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

Celebrating 10 years of incarnation, that is the Australian indie rock quartet, formed back in 2016, known as Spacey Jane, with Do You Really Love Her? That is one of the most ambitious singles to date, which was written on the infamous Mulholland Drive in the Hollywood Hills when the band were visiting California. Spacey Jane are inspired by Australian legends including The Church, Ice House, and NXS. They're currently embarking on an extensive North American tour, doing stints in Las Vegas, Southern California, Chicago, and a whole host of other destinations. You can get further information online. We also heard from Southern California's very own alternative pop duo known as Horton Freddy with Sweet Surrender from the album titled Big Disgrace. The band are well known for their theatrical blend of 80s-inspired synth-pop and vintage circus antics, and certainly have made a name for themselves as a band, but also as a writing collective. Lance Shipp from the band Horton Freddy is also a well-known songwriter, who's written hits for Kylie Minogue, Calvin Harris, Katy Perry, and a whole host of others. You can get further details at hortonfreddy.com. We also have the burgeoning alternative rock band from the United Kingdom, known as Unpeople, with a song called Clouds. The song is about not letting yourself be influenced by what other people think, but rather do what you think is right artistically. The band does have a whole host of European festival dates lined up for 2026, including stints at Slam Dunk, Hurricane Festival, and many, many others. You can get further details at weareunpeople.com. Well, I hope you've enjoyed our travels to the United Kingdom, North America, and Australasia here on Passport Approved. We travel the world so you don't have to. Speaking of which, we now take you to South London and bring an artist whose signature sound is a fusion of raucous indie, punk spirit, and lyrical candor. And they certainly have a very cheeky sense of humor. They go under the guise of Masterpiece. And here's their single called My Guitar. And you're hearing it right here on Passport Approved.

0: She's certainly one of the most exciting voices in recent times from the United Kingdom, reminiscent of the late great Amy Winehouse, Joss Stone and Adele. That is England's very own Liz Saint with Love Bites Back from the EP titled The Apothecary Part 2. Liz Saint is inspired by jazz, soul, R&B and pop, and has already racked up hundreds of millions of streams and views worldwide. She's also been receiving accolades from the normally critical British music press, so certainly a great year ahead for England's Liz Saint. If you'd like to delve into more music or see Liz Saint's great music videos, you can do so online. Well, it's time for us to take a little break, and when I return, we bring the exciting sounds of the producer, composer and artist from Holland known as Thomas Azir. We also give you the award-winning South African singer-songwriter known as Matthew Moll, as well as the DIY sounds of the Swedish indie rock collective known as Girl Scouts. That and much more is coming up next, right here on Passports Approved.
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0: And puts it all together into the show Passport Approved.

That is the anthemic Fall to the Floor sounds of the Italian producer and DJ known as Meduza, teaming up with the British indie rock singer-songwriter known as Henry Camomile from the band Seagulls, and the song is called Don't Wanna Go Home. Sounds like a perfect summertime club anthem, if I do say so myself. Meduza certainly has become one of Italy's biggest streaming artists, as well as popular DJs around the globe, and of course Henry Camomile from the humble indie rock band known as Seagulls, making waves with Meduza with that collaboration. The collaboration could be one of many for both artists. You can get further details on Meduza and Henry Camomile from Seagulls online. We also gave you the rising indie rock band from Stockholm, Sweden, known as Girl Scouts with Crumbs, and that is taken from their debut album titled Brink, which was released earlier this spring and has received rave reviews across Scandinavia and beyond. According to Girl Scouts, the new single offers a biting critique of the music industry, exploring the social encounters and professional interactions encountered while being on the road. You can get further information at girlscoutheband.com. And we kick things off with a talented Dutchman known as Thomas Azir, with his latest single called A Year in a Spiral from his forthcoming album, which is scheduled for release later on in 2026, so you are getting an early sneak peek here on Passport Approved. Thomas is certainly a friend of Passport Approved, as we've supported his music for many, many years, and he tells us his new album is going to be quite personal and introspective and deals with a lot of hardship he faced the past several years, but is inspired by the positivity of music. You can delve into more details at thomasazir.com. Well, I hope you've enjoyed our travels to Holland, Sweden, and the United Kingdom. Here on Passport Approved, we take you from city to city, country to country, and continent to continent, as we leave no musical stone unturned, as we unearth some great musical gems from various destinations across our wonderful planet. And for now, let's continue our travels as we take you to Sydney, Australia, and reintroduce you to a band who formed back in 2022, and their music is rooted in personal friendship. They go under the guise of The Souks, and here's their latest. It's called Take It Slow, right here on Passport Approved.

0: He certainly is one of South Africa's most exciting artists and the award-winning singer-songwriter, known as Matthew Mole with In My Head here on Passport Approved. This year, Matthew entered a new chapter as an independent artist, releasing his music via his own record label. Now, Matthew is no stranger to our program. We first discovered him back in 2012 when I saw him perform at the infamous Tans Cafe in Johannesburg, South Africa, and he did not disappoint. And since then, I've had a chance to see him perform live in Eastern Europe, Germany, the United Kingdom, and the United States. You can delve into more details at MatthewMole.com. It's time for us to take a little break, and when we return, we're being the epic sounds of the rising British artist called ADMC. We also give you the chart-topping sounds of Australia's Royal Otis, as well as the fresh new sounds of one of Ireland's most exciting new bands called Cardinals. That and much more is coming up next, right here on Passport Approved.
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They certainly are one of Ireland's most exciting bands in recent times. That is Cardinals with Saint Agnes here on Passport Approved. And that particular single is taken from their new album called Masquerade, which is now available worldwide. Cardinals is a band forged for both friendship and family. They feature brothers Ewan and Finn Manning, their cousin Zara, and their former schoolmates Oscar and Aaron. So collectively, they are a very close-knit collective. Now, the band is inspired by the sounds of the Pogues, Killers, and Echo and the Bunnymen. You can delve into more music and details at cardinals.band. We also gave you the sensational singer-songwriter from the United Kingdom, known as ADMT. His real name is Adam Taylor, with a track titled Turn the Page. And that's taken from his brand new full-length title From Good to Bad, and then Back Again. Now, ADMT has already racked up tens of millions of streams and views online with millions of fans and followers, and he is currently preparing to play a whole host of festivals across the United Kingdom, including Kendall Calling, Why Not, and various others. You can get further details at ADMT online. Unfortunately, we have reached a conclusion of this week's edition of Passport Approved. I do hope you've enjoyed our travels as we act local, think global, as we have done for two decades plus. 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As always, a big thank you to all of our great audio and local radio partners who join us weekly to bring you global music pre-discovery. And a big thank you also to our producer, Mr. William Amon, for his help behind the scenes. Well, we leave you off today with a band who are no strangers to the global music scene. They fuse a blend of indie pop, indie rock, new wave, pop rock, and post-punk. They go under the guise of Royal Otis, and they've enjoyed numerous successes across the globe with their various singles, including Moody, reimaginations of Murder on the Dance Floor, and Linger, as well as their latest single. It's called Sweet Hallelujah. Once again, from Australia, I give you Royal Otis. And until next time, it's Sad Pisser saying goodbye from Passport Approved.

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4: Tomorrow morning at 5 on The Root.

Recent gyno guest, Artson and She Rose, the husband and wife duo of the You and I. She Rose, of course, is also the founder of the She Ro Collective, where she works alongside other indigenous creators throughout Turtle Island, including Crystal Lightning, who you might recall is responsible for the fun off-Broadway remake of Bear Grease. I'm Brett Mabee. That's Mission from the I and You debut album from the duo, getting us into the hour on the mainstream. Nyawiskano, I'm thankful you're well, and as always, I'm coming to you from the Seneca Nation's beautiful Allegheny Territory, just about an hour south of Buffalo, New York. And if you're tuning in for the first time right now, welcome. Pull up a chair. You're going to walk away with relationships to new songs that'll keep you coming back for more. There's a lot of music that's being put out daily in this postmodern digital age, and sometimes we need a little help cutting through the fluff. And I love what I get to do as we get the opportunity to reimagine a mainstream music scene. Which reminds me, we're going to be hearing from the likes of the Houseplants and Cold War Kids before this half is through. I want to introduce the title track from Beth Orton's latest release. We'll also be hearing from the Mavericks in this block, and right now it's Irish singer-songwriter Devin Gilfillian and his Black Dog Rabbit Hole, released June 26 as a part of the Time Will Tell album. You ought to sing along with this great track that I submit for your consideration and approval on the mainstream.

21 Pilots and their single Lavish today, bringing that first block to an end. Earlier in the set, we heard Adrian Sutherland's My Rebel Spirit, a single released in 2024, and keeping it in that year, we also heard The Mavericks. And from Devin Gilfillian's newest release, Time Will Tell, it was Black Dog Rabbit Hole that we got into the rotation for the first time this hour. I'm Brett Mabee. Of course, you probably already know that, but as always, I do like to remind you that you're invited to stick around for the entire time. But if you can't, check out mainstreamradio.net, where you can listen to the digital archive 24/7. 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Check out some of the other projects associated with Turtle Island Tunes Full Moon Radio. As we continue on with the hour, Yaki classical guitarist Gabriel Ayala. Later on, it's Julian Taylor and Allison Russell teaming up for a great track that they put out a few years back. The latest from Beth Orton. We'll also hear from The Damn Truth. Music from Spill Tab, and this one from Cold War Kids. They're currently promoting the 10-year anniversary deluxe edition of Robbers and Cowards, which means that they've officially been putting out music for 20 years now. Right now, turn it up with their latest single, There Goes the Night, a track recorded during those sessions, but only seen the light of day now. I'll be back with you before you know it. Enjoy your listening on the mainstream. Masaranon da Jits.

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I'm Brett Mabee, and as we get back into the music, a shout-out to friends of the KTIP family in and around North Shore, Minnesota, including those in Gunflint Lake, Grand Portage as well, tuning in on 90.7, 90.1, and 89.1 FM. 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I'll be back after a track from Thundercat. We'll also be hearing from Jemez Pueblo member Adrian Wall. But right now, we're heading up to the north with the one and only Julian Taylor, who is continuing to ride a huge wave throughout 2026, as he's a part of the Peterborough Music Fest lineup alongside Dwayne Gretzky and Trans-Canada Highwayman. He's also performing at the Canadian Folk Music Awards, Tall Pines Music and Arts Festival, just to name a few. Right now, teaming up with Allison Russell back in 2024, enjoy their Pathways, and don't go anywhere. I'll be back with you one last time today on The Mainstream.

0: Thundercat and Lil Yachty with I Did This to Myself from Thundercat's latest release, Distracted, on the mainstream. We also heard Spill Tab's Paranoia featuring Boy Life. Earlier in the set, we heard a different kind of groove with Adrian Wall and Julian Taylor and Allison Russell. I do have one final block for you, and that includes a new track for the rotation. But before going any further, I give you the utmost thanks and welcome you back anytime. Again, check your local listings or catch me on the many live streams, including mainstreamradio.net, where you can experience the Full Moon Radio, or nv1.org, the home for Native Voice One, Native American Radio Network. In the final block is Cosmic Lishana, featuring Olivia Komachi, a.k.a. Liv the Artist, the talented Oto and Comanche singer-songwriter. Right now, it's Beth Orton's The Above Ground title track from her 9th studio album released June 26. Consider this track for your listening pleasure as we part ways on the mainstream. Be good to yourself and each other.
1: 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Violence, I played of spring release.

0: gratitude, the quality of being thankful. I am grateful for the opportunity to live another day. I am grateful for my eyes that have opened, for my lungs that are breathing, and for my healthy body that is the vessel for my spirit to shine through. I am grateful to the Creator for the life of abundance that they are assisting me in creating. I make intentional time daily to root in this abundance and the frequency of gratitude. I am grateful for my freedom to be uniquely me. I appreciate the universe for the way she constantly aligns me with circumstances that connect with who I am. I know that I am rewarded for always aligning with my authentic self. I am grateful for my friends, for my family, and for my loved ones. I know that I get to choose who I surround myself with, and I always choose people who love me and encourage me to be the best version of myself. I am grateful for my ability to grow, adapt, evolve, and heal each and every day. I know that each day I rise, I have an opportunity to be a more complete version of myself. I take time to work on myself each and every day. I love the me that I am as I work to create the me of my dreams. I am grateful for my awareness in this knowing. Gratitude. The quality of being thankful.
1: What's up? This is Bear Witness. And this is Tool Men. We are the Hallucination. And you're listening to Native Voice 1.

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Savannah Dawn Starr is an incredibly talented 13-year-old Ojibwe singer-songwriter from the Beausoleil First Nation. Inspired by the likes of Billie Eilish, she was recently signed to Darren Ross Agency, the music production company of none other than Mohawk entrepreneur and singer-songwriter Jace Martin. He lended his songwriting credit to her Standing on My Own, one of two new releases for 2026, and a great way to get into our hour on the mainstream. Nyawe Skano, Brett Mabini Gyaso, Ongwenyo Enkicho Chanto, Oga Jengwa, Gatni Goyo, Tiyo Wenzaguego, Nangan Wanisa De, Hate Wanisa Ge, Hate Wasonda Ge Heo Dog. I'm thankful you're well, and I hope there are good minds everywhere, every day, every night, and all the time in between. We need all the good vibes we can get, and I trust that's one of the reasons you're here. We'll be listening to music from Rick Astley, and no, you're not going to get Rickrolled. But later on, also a recent addition from Caroline Rose, a new one to get into the rotation from Lakota singer-songwriter Welby June. In this first block is Taz Crew, and this one from the Turnpike Troubadours and Sierra Hole. This is their take on Robert Earl Keen's classic from 1998, released June 26. Turn it up and sing along with Feeling Good Again on

together. Crazy's getting in my way. Been running in circles, been working it way.

A classic from Mohawk blues artist Sherry Miracle. That's Miss Seeley's Blues from The Ache of Love on the Mainstream. We also heard Taz Cruz, Crazy Getting in My Way from Riffin' the Blue. And for the first time this hour, we heard Turnpike Troubadours and mandolin virtuoso Sierra Hall's take on Robert Earl Keane's 1998 Feeling Good Again. A great track that you'll be hearing a lot more of on the Mainstream. I'm Brett Mabee, and once again with a friendly reminder that if you're a professional singer-songwriter, that's one of the reasons I want to hear from you. So feel free to reach out to me. 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Box 252, Salamanca, New York, 14779. Tracks from Blitzen Trapper and one from Bruce Springsteen before we part ways. In this block is Smurs, one from my good friend Graham Jones, and this one from Rick Astley. And even though I told you you weren't going to get Rickrolled, you probably still thought in the back of your mind that that might be a possibility. Well, I'm here to reassure you that that's not what's about to happen. This is one of his more recent singles, and it's an early edition into the Mainstream rotation. So far for this year, he's had a pretty busy schedule, as he made a high-energy return to the Isle of Wight Festival near the end of June, right around the solstice. So turn it up and sing along with his Golden Hour from Are We There Yet? And don't go anywhere, there's plenty more great music today on the Mainstream.

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1: 3 decades ago, a fishing boat called the Rose of Nevada vanished at sea along with its crew. Now it has returned. In a remote fishing village, its reappearance is embraced as an auspicious sign, with the local citizens convinced the luck of their economically devastated community may turn if only the ship sails again. Rose of Nevada is now playing at The Little, starring George McKay and Callum Turner. 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

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I'm just grateful that you can spend a little bit of your hard-earned time with me. You have a lot of musical options out there, and it's a great honor to be able to bring you these hand-picked lists every day of the week. Before our time together is up, Girly, and later on Spelling, with a track that features the Mystery School as well. My good friends in Sunburnt Stone are also coming up, and as we get into this block, you're invited to turn it up with Caroline Rose, the Long Island singer-songwriter whose work spans a number of different genres throughout the years, including indie pop, folk, Americana, and experimental pop. They've been active since 2012, and right now, you're invited to turn it up with Yip Yip Yow on the mainstream.

Rolling Stone has already named this the second best song of 2026 so far. That was Bruce Springsteen's Poignant, Streets of Minneapolis on the mainstream. We also heard Blitzin' Trappers, Hello Hallelujah, Girlie's Better Undressed, and Caroline Rose's Yip Yip Yow. Thank you for joining me, and I look forward to the next opportunity we have to do just this, and the more the merrier. So as always, tell your friends and family, not too often anyway, but remind them there's a fresh new show that's going to give them good feelings about AMFM radio. I'll be the first to admit that at times it can feel a little stale, and that's why I like to interject fun with these great songs. So again, check your listings, or if you just can't wait, head on over to the archive at mainstreamradio.net. The Dat's coming up before too long, and as promised, my good friends in Sunburnt Stone, the Albuquerque-based band, who I'm looking forward to getting caught up with the next time I find myself in the Southwest. So stick around for one from them as well. Turn it up with this June 2026 release from Welby June, son of mainstream artist and one-time Gyno guest, Scotty Clifford. Welby's out with his newest track, All Amore, and it's a great song that I leave with you for your consideration and approval today on the mainstream.

0: 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This is Artun.
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2: 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Dig that from the front to the back, attached from the synapse to your spine. 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Here's your ticket as I'm shifting in the drive.

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2: You're on the air with Hannah Mayer. Well, wait a second. Not right now, but you could be. I'm on the air with you from 2 to 6 p.m. Monday through Friday on The Root on WRUR and WITH. And I promise I'm going to play some great music for you. We've got stuff like Wilco, Rolling Stones, Brandi Carlile, and brand new music. 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

describing their sound as new grunge. The Bloodshots are fronted by Métis singer-songwriter C.J. Loan, and to date, they've shared the stage with some heavy hitters, including Buck Cherry, Slash, Steel Panther, just to name a few. They're also known for their high-energy live shows and some of the visual fun that they have. That's their 2026 Getting Around single, kicking off our hour on the mainstream. I'm Brett Mabee. Of course, you probably already know that. I'm happy. But you might not know just how happy I am that you're here. How happy? Well, this happy. And as always, I wouldn't be coming to you 7 days a week, 3 hours a day, if that wasn't the case. Stick around for the hour, as we'll be listening to tracks from Of Montreal, Yacht Scene, John Dwyer, and D.O.C.'s. One from Ava Mabee, no relation, at least not to me. I'll tell you more about some of her famous connections before too long, though. Also, Alyssa P. and her take on a track from the late, great Willie Dunn. And getting us back into this hour right now is one from the Bittersweet. Be on the lookout for their August 28th album, The One. And in the meantime, to give you a sneak peek, it's the title track getting us back into this block on the mainstream.

Elissa P, featuring Joe Grass and their take on Willie Dunn's Wolves Don't Live by the Rules. A great track in the rotation and one to keep you going as we continue on with these musical adventures. We also heard the Corals' Shame from their 388. And again, a recent addition into the rotation, it was Bittersweet's title track of their August release, The One, that got us into that block. If you're just now tuning in or find that you'll have to step away from listening on your favorite AM/FM station, get caught back up a number of different ways, including NV1.org, the official website for Native Voice One, Native American Radio Network. You can catch this here show on their live stream every Monday through Friday from 10 a.m. to 1 p.m. Eastern Time, right before Native America Calling on your favorite network. So as always, there are a number of reasons to check things out at nv1.org. Before the hour's through, Yahtzeen. Later on, Lance Ferguson and Jill Scott singing about the north side of Philly. As we get back into this block, it's one from John Dwyer and the OCs. Now, in 2026 alone, Dwyer's launched multiple new projects, including the brand new OCs LP that we're going to be listening to. But in addition, he also put out a fresh Damaged Bug album and debuted an entirely new side project called Heathen Axe. That was all before June, so pretty impressive for an already prolific and impressive singer-songwriter. Enjoy The Brood on His Knees from Off Course and keep it tuned in. I'll be back with details as to how you can submit music in the rotation on the mainstream.

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I'll join you again after one from The Strokes. More immediately is Lance Ferguson and this one from the one and only Jill Scott, who in 2026 released her first studio album in more than a decade. She also kicked off a massive 36-date world tour June 4th. Be on the lookout for her dates in Washington, D.C., Atlanta, Brooklyn, L.A., Chicago, or the U.K., Europe, and South Africa from the fall on. Really exciting things happening with Jill Scott, and right now featuring Tierra Whack. It's Northside, from her to whom this may concern, on The Mainstream.

Thank you, Tierra Wack. Thank you for FOXing with a girl. You know I love you, fool. Feeling you all day. Each and every way.

The Strokes, and a healthy dose of some great auto-tune on the vocals. And again, I'm a fan, I truly am. That's Falling Out of Love from the band's latest release, Reality Away. It's a song that I heard for the first time on the final week of the Colbert Show, right? Also, we heard Lance Ferguson's Los Alamitos Funk Love Song from the Rare Groove Spectrum Volume 3 album. And kicking off the half was Jill Scott's Northside, a tribute to North Philadelphia, and found on her latest album, To Whom This May Concern. I can't wait to do this again. Bring your friends and family and the popcorn. I'll bring the tunes and the quirky anecdotes, and together we're going to make some radio magic happen. I love the convergence of the right time, the right place, the right people, and the right music. So I humbly get to do my small part with you. 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Rick Romatka before this hour's through. I'll also get one on from the Ripcords, a track that features legendary studio musician Earl Slick. And if you've never heard of Earl, well, he's recorded with Bowie throughout the years. He was also featured on Lennon's final album, While in the Flesh, Double Fantasy. So stick around for that. Right now, it's Ava Mabee, who you might have gotten to know for the first time on American Idol. She's also the daughter of Red Hot Chili Pepper drummer Chad Smith. She recently graduated from the NYU Clive Davis Institute and has been building momentum with a number of singles. We're going to dive deep into the mainstream archives with Limerence, a great track that I leave you with today on the mainstream.

Diego. This is Achak Duque, singer-songwriter for December Wind, and you're listening to Native Voice One. Oka.

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3: Next on Summer in Studio E, we hear selections from Finger Lakes Opera's 2026 Summer Festival. 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I'm Steve Johnson. Hope to see you there Thursday, July 16th at noon on WXXI Classical.
4: Hi, I'm Doug Curry. 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

Recent gyno guest, Artson and She Rose, the husband and wife duo of the You and I. She Rose, of course, is also the founder of the She Rose Collective, where she works alongside other indigenous creators throughout Turtle Island, including Crystal Lightning, who you might recall is responsible for the fun off-Broadway remake of Bear Grease. I'm Brett Mabee. That's Mission from the I and You debut album from the duo, getting us into this hour on the mainstream. I'm thankful you're well, and as always, I'm coming to you from the Seneca Nation's beautiful Allegheny Territory, just about an hour south of Buffalo, New York. And if you're tuning in for the first time right now, welcome. Pull up a chair. You're going to walk away with relationships to new songs that'll keep you coming back for more. There's a lot of music that's being put out daily in this postmodern digital age, and sometimes we need a little help cutting through the fluff. And I love what I get to do as we get the opportunity to reimagine a mainstream music scene. Which reminds me, we're going to be hearing from the likes of the Houseplants and Cold War Kids before this half is through. I want to introduce the title track from Beth Orton's latest release. We'll also be hearing from the Mavericks in this block, and right now, it's Irish singer-songwriter Devin Gilfillian and his Black Dog Rabbit Hole, released June 26 as a part of the Time Will Tell album. You ought to sing along with this great track that I submit for your consideration and approval on the mainstream.

21 Pilots and their single Lavish today, bringing that first block to an end. Earlier in the set, we heard Adrian Sutherland's My Rebel Spirit, a single released in 2024, and keeping it in that year, we also heard The Mavericks. And from Devin Gilfillian's newest release, Time Will Tell, it was Black Dog Rabbit Hole that we got into the rotation for the first time this hour. I'm Brett Mabee. Of course, you probably already know that, but as always, I do like to remind you that you're invited to stick around for the entire time. But if you can't, check out mainstreamradio.net, where you can listen to the digital archive 24/7. 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Check out some of the other projects associated with Turtle Island Tunes Full Moon Radio. As we continue on with the hour, Yaki classical guitarist Gabriel Ayala. Later on, it's Julian Taylor and Allison Russell teaming up for a great track that they put out a few years back. The latest from Beth Orton. We'll also hear from The Damn Truth. Music from Spill Tab. And this one from Cold War Kids. They're currently promoting the 10-year anniversary deluxe edition of Robbers and Cowards, which means that they've officially been putting out music for 20 years now. Right now, turn it up with their latest single, There Goes the Night, a track recorded during those sessions, but only seen the light of day now. I'll be back with you before you know it. Enjoy your listening on the mainstream. Masarano and Ajits.

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1: 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Not right now, but you could be. 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And I promise I'm going to play some great music for you. 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

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I'm Brett Mabee, and as we get back into the music, a shout-out to friends of the KTIP family in and around North Shore, Minnesota, including those in Gunflint Lake, Grand Portage as well, tuning in on 90.7, 90.1, and 89.1 FM. 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I'll be back after a track from Thundercat. We'll also be hearing from Jemez Pueblo member Adrian Wall. But right now, we're heading up to the north with the one and only Julian Taylor, who is continuing to ride a huge wave throughout 2026, as he's a part of the Peterborough Music Fest lineup alongside Dwayne Gretzky and Trans-Canada Highwaymen. He's also performing at the Canadian Folk Music Awards, Tall Pines Music and Arts Festival, just to name a few. Right now, teaming up with Allison Russell back in 2024, enjoy their Pathways and don't go anywhere. I'll be back with you one last time today on the mainstream.

0: Thundercat and Lil Yachty with I Did This to Myself from Thundercat's latest release, Distracted, on the mainstream. We also heard Spilled Tab's Paranoia featuring Boy Life. Earlier in the set, we heard a different kind of groove with Adrian Wall and Julian Taylor and Allison Russell. I do have one final block for you, and that includes a new track for the rotation. But before going any further, I give you the utmost thanks and welcome you back anytime. Again, check your local listings or catch me on the many live streams, including mainstreamradio.net, where you can experience the Full Moon Radio, or nv1.org, the home for Native Voice One, Native American Radio Network. In the final block is Cosmically Shauna, featuring Olivia Komachi, a.k.a. Liv the Artist, the talented Oto and Comanche singer-songwriter. Right now, it's Beth Orton's The Above Ground title track from her 9th studio album released June 26. Consider this track for your listening pleasure as we part ways on the mainstream. Be good to yourself and each other.
1: 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Violence, I played of spring relief.

0: Gratitude. The quality of being thankful. I am grateful for the opportunity to live another day. I am grateful for my eyes that have opened, for my lungs that are breathing, and for my healthy body that is the vessel for my spirit to shine through. I am grateful to the Creator for the life of abundance that they are assisting me in creating. I make intentional time daily to root in this abundance and the frequency of gratitude. I am grateful for my freedom to be uniquely me. I appreciate the universe for the way she constantly aligns me with circumstances that connect with who I am. I know that I am rewarded for always aligning with my authentic self. I am grateful for my friends, for my family, and for my loved ones. I know that I get to choose who I surround myself with, and I always choose people who love me and encourage me to be the best version of myself. I am grateful for my ability to grow, adapt, evolve, and heal each and every day. I know that each day I rise, I have an opportunity to be a more complete version of myself. I take time to work on myself each and every day. I love the me that I am as I work to create the me of my dreams. I am grateful for my awareness in this knowing. Gratitude. The quality of being thankful.
1: 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This is Bear Witness. And this is Tool Men. We are the Hallucination. 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

Savannah Dawn Starr is an incredibly talented 13-year-old Ojibwe singer-songwriter from the Beau Soleil First Nation. Inspired by the likes of Billie Eilish, she was recently signed to Darren Ross Agency, the music production company of none other than Mohawk entrepreneur and singer-songwriter Jace Martin. He lended his songwriting credit to her Standing on My Own, one of two new releases for 2026, and a great way to get into our hour on the mainstream. Nyawiskano, Brett Mabini Gyaso, Ongwenyo Enki Chochanto, Oga Jengwa, Gatni Goyo, Tiyawanza Goygo, Nangamwanisa De, Hatewanisa Ge, Hatewasonda Ge Heodok. I'm thankful you're well, and I hope there are good minds everywhere, every day, every night, and all the time in between. We need all the good vibes we can get, and I trust that's one of the reasons you're here. We'll be listening to music from Rick Astley, and no, you're not going to get Rickrolled. But later on, also a recent addition from Caroline Rose, a new one to get into the rotation from Lakota singer-songwriter Welby June. In this first block is Taz Crew, and this one from the Turnpike Troubadours and Sierra Hole. This is their take on Robert Earl Keen's classic from 1998, released June 26. Turn it up and sing along with Feeling Good Again on the mainstream.

together. Crazy's getting in my way. Been running in circles, been working it way.

A classic from Mohawk blues artist Sherry Miracle. That's Miss Seeley's Blues from the Ache of Love on the Mainstream. We also heard Taz Cruz, Crazy Getting in My Way from Riff in the Blue. And for the first time this hour, we heard Turnpike Troubadours and mandolin virtuoso Sierra Hall's take on Robert Earl Keane's 1998 Feeling Good Again. A great track that you'll be hearing a lot more of on the Mainstream. I'm Brett Mabee, and once again with a friendly reminder that if you're a professional singer-songwriter, that's one of the reasons I want to hear from you. 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Box 252, Salamanca, New York, 14779. Tracks from Blitz and Trapper and one from Bruce Springsteen before we part ways. In this block is Smurs, one from my good friend Graham Jones, and this one from Rick Astley. And even though I told you you weren't going to get Rickrolled, you probably still thought in the back of your mind that that might be a possibility. Well, I'm here to reassure you that that's not what's about to happen. This is one of his more recent singles, and it's an early addition into the Mainstream rotation. So far for this year, he's had a pretty busy schedule as he made a high-energy return to the Isle of Wight Festival near the end of June, right around the solstice. So turn it up and sing along with his Golden Hour from Are We There Yet? And don't go anywhere. There's plenty more great music today on the Mainstream.

0: Hi, this is Nick Forster. This week in E-Town, we're going to revisit one of our favorite shows from the E-Town archives. The contemporary bluegrass band A.J. Lee and Blue Summit is with us, plus legendary singer-songwriter Peter Rowan. So we'll talk about Peter's whole life in music. All that is coming this week in E-Town.
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At the halfway point of this hour's Listening on the Mainstream, a shout-out to friends who are dialed in to KSHI 90.9 FM in and around Zuni, New Mexico. And I don't want to leave out my digital listening friends as well. 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I'm just grateful that you can spend a little bit of your hard-earned time with me. You have a lot of musical options out there, and it's a great honor to be able to bring you these hand-picked lists every day of the week. Before our time together is up, Girly, and later on Spelling, with a track that features the Mystery School as well. My good friends in Sunburnt Stone are also coming up, and as we get into this block, you're invited to turn it up with Caroline Rose, the Long Island singer-songwriter whose work spans a number of different genres throughout the years, including indie pop, folk, Americana, and experimental pop. They've been active since 2012, and right now, you're invited to turn it up with Yip Yip Yow on the Mainstream.

Rolling Stone has already named this the second best song of 2026 so far. That was Bruce Springsteen's poignant Streets of Minneapolis on the mainstream. We also heard Blitz and Trappers' Hello Hallelujah, Girlie's Better Undressed, and Caroline Rose's Yip Yip Yow. Thank you for joining me, and I look forward to the next opportunity we have to do just this, and the more the merrier. So as always, tell your friends and family, not too often anyway, but remind them there's a fresh new show that's going to give them good feelings about AM/FM radio. I'll be the first to admit that at times it can feel a little stale, and that's why I like to interject fun with these great songs. So again, check your listings, or if you just can't wait, head on over to the archive at mainstreamradio.net. The Dat's coming up before too long, and as promised, my good friends in Sunburnt Stone, the Albuquerque-based band, who I'm looking forward to getting caught up with the next time I find myself in the Southwest. So stick around for one from them as well. Turn it up with this June 2026 release from Welby June, son of mainstream artist and one-time Gyno guest Scotty Clifford. Welby's out with his newest track, All the More, and it's a great song that I leave with you for your consideration and approval today on the mainstream.

0: 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This is Artun.
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2: 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Here's your ticket as I'm shifting in the drive. Let's kick it while I'm

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6: 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We'll hear about the wildfires in Spain, a seed bank for Gaza, food for footballers, and a French treasure in England.
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Describing their sound as new grunge, the Bloodshots are fronted by Métis singer-songwriter C.J. Loan, and to date, they've shared the stage with some heavy hitters, including Buck Cherry, Slash, Steel Panther, just to name a few. They're also known for their high-energy live shows and some of the visual fun that they have. That's their 2026 Getting Around single, kicking off our hour on the mainstream. I'm Brett Mabee. Of course, you probably already know that. I'm happy. But you might not know just how happy I am that you're here. How happy? Well, this happy. And as always, I wouldn't be coming to you 7 days a week, 3 hours a day, if that wasn't the case. Stick around for the hour, as we'll be listening to tracks from Of Montreal, Yacht Scene, John Dwyer, and D.O.C.'s. One from Ava Mabee, no relation, at least not to me. I'll tell you more about some of her famous connections before too long, though. Also, Alyssa P. and her take on a track from the late, great Willie Dunn. And getting us back into this hour right now is one from the Bittersweet. Be on the lookout for their August 28th album, The One. And in the meantime, to give you a sneak peek, it's the title track getting us back into this block on the mainstream. We'll be right back.

Elissa P, featuring Joe Grass and their take on Willie Dunn's Wolves Don't Live by the Rules. A great track in the rotation and one to keep you going as we continue on with these musical adventures. We also heard the Coral's Shame from their 388. And again, a recent addition into the rotation, it was Bittersweet's title track of their August release, The One, that got us into that block. If you're just now tuning in or find that you'll have to step away from listening on your favorite AM/FM station, get caught back up a number of different ways, including NV1.org, the official website for Native Voice One, Native American Radio Network. You can catch this here show on their live stream every Monday through Friday from 10 a.m. to 1 p.m. Eastern Time, right before Native America Calling on your favorite network. So as always, there are a number of reasons to check things out at nv1.org. Before the hour's through, Yahtzeen. Later on, Lance Ferguson and Jill Scott singing about the north side of Philly. As we get back into this block, it's one from John Dwyer and the OCs. Now, in 2026 alone, Dwyer's launched multiple new projects, including the brand new OCs LP that we're going to be listening to. But in addition, he also put out a fresh Damaged Bug album and debuted an entirely new side project called Heathen Axe. That was all before June, so pretty impressive for an already prolific and impressive singer-songwriter. Enjoy The Brood on His Knees from Off Course and keep it tuned in. I'll be back with details as to how you can submit music in the rotation on the mainstream.

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So keep it tuned in, bookmark the page for quick and easy access. I'll join you again after one from The Strokes. More immediately is Lance Ferguson in this one, from the one and only Jill Scott, who in 2026 released her first studio album in more than a decade. She also kicked off a massive 30

six-date world tour, June 4th. Be on the lookout for her dates in Washington, D.C., Atlanta, Brooklyn, L.A., Chicago, or the U.K., Europe, and South Africa from the fall on. Really exciting things happening with Jill Scott, and right now featuring Tierra Whack. It's Northside, from her to whom this may concern, on the mainstream.

thank you to you, everywhere. Thank you for FOXing with a girl. You know I love you, fool. Philly, you all day. Each and every way.

The Strokes, and a healthy dose of some great auto-tune on the vocals. And again, I'm a fan, I truly am. That's Falling Out of Love from the band's latest release, Reality Away. It's a song that I heard for the first time on the final week of the Colbert Show, right? Also, we heard Lance Bergeson's Los Alamitos Funk Love Song from the Rare Groove Spectrum Volume 3 album. And kicking off the half was Jill Scott's Northside, a tribute to North Philadelphia, and found on her latest album, To Whom This May Concern. I can't wait to do this again. Bring your friends and family and the popcorn. I'll bring the tunes and the quirky anecdotes, and together we're going to make some radio magic happen. I love the convergence of the right time, the right place, the right people, and the right music. So I humbly get to do my small part with you. 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Rick Romatka before this hour's through. I'll also get one on from the Ripcords, a track that features legendary studio musician Earl Slick. And if you've never heard of Earl, well, he's recorded with Bowie throughout the years. He was also featured on Lennon's final album, While in the Flesh, Double Fantasy. So stick around for that. Right now, it's Ava Mabee, who you might have gotten to know for the first time on American Idol. She's also the daughter of Red Hot Chili Pepper drummer Chad Smith. She recently graduated from the NYU Clive Davis Institute and has been building momentum with a number of singles. We're going to dive deep into the mainstream archives with Limerence, a great track that I leave you with today on the mainstream.

Diego. 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
2: I'm Tim Franks, host of BBC NewsHour. Coming up today, we'll be back in Venezuela 2 weeks on from the quakes. We'll hear about the wildfires in Spain, a seed bank for Gaza, food for footballers, and a French treasure in England.
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8: BBC World Service, it's 10 o'clock GMT. This is Oliver Conway with the newsroom. The authorities in Thailand promise a full investigation after a fire in a bar in Bangkok kills at least 27 people.
9: I saw a fire exploding out from the door and saw many people coming out. They had burns on their skin and some blisters. I used clothes to put the fire out on the bodies of people who were running out.
8: We'll hear from our correspondent at the scene. Iran says it's attacked US military bases across the Middle East as the two nations argue over the Strait of Hormuz. Also today.
10: You stare at him and he just stares right back. That's when the attack comes, not from the front, but from the side.
8: Sam Neill, star of Jurassic Park and the Piano, dies at the age of 78. And how the arrest of a Chinese man known as the Fentanyl King has affected the US-Mexico drug trade. First, our top stories.
11: BBC News with Emily Thomas. Iran says it has attacked US military bases in Jordan, Bahrain and Kuwait, as well as radar systems in Oman, as it seeks to assert its control over the Strait of Hormuz. The Iranian barrage followed extensive American strikes on Iran overnight. From Jerusalem, here's Barbara Platusha.
12: Right now you have a sort of contained escalation between the U.S. and Iran over the Strait of Hormuz. If Israel comes into the equation, that will become much bigger. And there are sources quoted in the Israeli media saying, we really wish that would happen. We'd like to go back to finish what we weren't able to complete when this deal was signed. But at this moment, they're not able to do that because this is not about them. It's between Iran and the U.S., and it will be either one of those two that ultimately draws them back in, if indeed that happens.
11: British regulators have approved human trials of a new vaccine to tackle the Ebola outbreak in the Democratic Republic of Congo. The vaccine from the University of Oxford is one of four being developed, but the first to enter human trials. Our medical editor is Fergus Walsh.
13: The Oxford Vaccine Group wants to recruit 50 healthy adults aged 18 to 55. The vaccine against the Bundibugyo species of Ebola is based on the same technology as used in the Oxford AstraZeneca COVID jab. The trial will assess the safety of the Ebola vaccine as well as monitoring immune responses. And there'll be further studies in Africa. The Serum Institute of India has manufactured more than 600 million doses of the prototype vaccine, ready for potential future use.
11: Health authorities in the Democratic Republic of Congo say its Ebola outbreak has spread to two new provinces, including the populous northeast city of Kisangani, with four cases of the virus confirmed there. The spread of Ebola to Chopo and neighbouring Haute-Uele provinces marks an escalation in the outbreak. Thai police are investigating possible negligence after at least 27 people died when a fire tore through a Bangkok bar. Dozens were injured, several critically. Officials said it may have started at the front stage section of the pub, spreading rapidly. Jonathan Head is at the scene.
14: Firefighters were on the scene within minutes. It took them just 30 to extinguish the fire. Inside, they discovered many of the victims in a bathroom, where they'd sought shelter after being unable to reach the exits.
15: This morning you get very little sense of the terrible scenes that were witnessed here last night, apart from the acrid smell of burning and the furniture and burnt musical instruments piled up outside. The authorities, of course, are promising a thorough investigation. The people in Thailand will say We've had these incidents before, we've heard such promises before, and seen little action.
11: BBC News. A Sudanese court has sentenced the leader of the paramilitary rapid support forces and 15 other senior commanders to death after convicting them in absentia of committing atrocities, including genocide, in Darfur. The prosecution case against Hamdan Daglo and the others centred on crimes committed in Al Janina, the capital of West Darfur, including the killing of its governor in 2023. Russia's security service says it's foiled two large-scale Ukrainian drone attacks on remote military air bases, one in the Urals and the other in the Far East, by the Chinese border. The FSB says Ukrainian intelligence officers used balloons and drones to deliver containers full of sophisticated strike drones, along with mobile ground control stations, into Russia. The EU chief, Ursula von der Leyen, says the bloc needs to agree at what age children can sign up to social media and also to limit the time they can be online. She said maintaining the status quo regarding tech giants would consign another generation to monumental harm, addiction and misery. The actor, producer and director Sam Neill, famed for his leading role in Jurassic Park, has died at the age of 78. His family described his death as sudden and unexpected. Neill was born in Northern Ireland but grew up in New Zealand. Colin Patterson looks back at his career highlights.
16: Sam Neill's charm and charisma allowed him to have huge success in both blockbusters and arthouse films. To take just one year, 1993, he was the paleontologist Dr. Alan Grant in Jurassic Park.
17: They're moving in herds.
16: But at the same time, he could be seen in The Piano, Jane Campion's Palme d'Or-winning period piece, as a frontiersman who chopped a finger off his mute wife, played by Holly Hunter.
11: World News from the BBC.
8: Thank you. You're listening to the newsroom from the BBC World Service with Oliver Conway. And we start with the devastating fire that tore through a bar in the Thai capital, Bangkok, on Sunday night, killing at least 27 people. Footage shows a plume of flames shooting out the entrance as people try to escape into the street, some with their clothes on fire. The venue, which has a stage and two bars, is in Chat Chu Chak, a Bangkok suburb popular with tourists. While no official cause has been given, the blaze may have been started by an electrical short circuit in an air conditioning system. Eyewitnesses say it started near the stage where a band was performing.
9: I saw a fire exploding out from the door and saw many people coming out. We ran to help. I helped pull people out and put out a fire on the head of one person. More people were coming out and then the fire exploded from the door.
18: A lot of my friends were severely injured because they're on stage and they're obstructed by the instruments. It made it harder for them to escape. One said they noticed the smell of something burning, and a little after that, they saw that the ceiling was on fire. It seems it was made out of a foam material to absorb sound. And then the door that people think of as the front entrance, it isn't wide enough for people to be scrambling out. It's narrow, and people had to fight their way out.
8: It is the deadliest fire in Thailand since 2009. Our Southeast Asia correspondent Jonathan Head spoke to me from outside the bar.
15: It was all very fast. It's basically a very large room, very few windows. It's a nighttime venue, lots of tables and a stage where bands play. The fire seemed to spread very fast indeed. To give you a sense of the timeline, the fire brigade, this is a very central area of northern Bangkok. The fire brigade were here within 5 minutes. They extinguished the fire within 35 minutes. In that time, this terrifying inferno took hold where there were literally jets of flame roaring like a flamethrower out of the exits. That made it very hard for people to get out. The power went out. There were no lights. There was smoke everywhere. People were choking on it. It was very hard for people to find the relatively few exits there are. I believe they say there are four of them. We don't know if all the exits were open or whether there was any lighting to indicate where they were. And it would have been hard to see in the smoke anyway. It would have been very crowded. It was just before closing time. There might have been maybe several hundred people in there. Absolute chaos. And we've seen officials, police officials and forensic investigators going in, taking evidence, taking photographs, and beginning the investigation into what caused the fire, but presumably also why it spread so terrifyingly quickly.
8: Yeah, do they have any ideas about that, the cause and why it spread?
15: Not really. The big issue is, were there substandard materials in the ceiling? Because that would explain why the fire spread so quickly. And of course, once people opened the doors to escape, the fire, which had really already caught hold, of course, went for the source of oxygen. So that's why it went roaring out through the exit. People running out had their clothes on fire. So there are people trapped, who died trapped in the toilet, probably because they either couldn't find the exit or they were just too scared to go through the fire to use it.
8: What are safety regulations like in these kind of venues, and are those regulations enforced?
15: They vary, and that's what an area that the governor of Bangkok, who runs the city, said he's now going to look at. As this place was categorised as a restaurant with live music, it's likely it was not subject to the same regulations, which have been improved over the years, that apply to bigger entertainment venues and to places like, you know, high-rise office blocks. But the biggest problem in Thailand is always enforcement. There are good regulations. They are so often ignored. And there are all sorts of reasons for that. Bribery is endemic. Many bars pay routine bribes to the police. If they're bribing the police to operate, they can presumably also bribe inspection officials to pass them. I mean, this building was officially inspected in April and found to be up to standard. We'll have to see whether that inspection itself was up to standard. And there is very little accountability. Whenever accidents like this happen, you get very little public outcry. You very rarely see the victims of those who died coming together to campaign for better standards over any period of time. And the criminal procedures against those responsible are often prolonged and produce, you know, usually just one or two people who might be subject to criminal sanctions.
8: Jonathan Head in Bangkok. Oil prices are up and share prices down again after more tit-for-tat exchanges in the Gulf. On Sunday, for the fourth time in a week, the US struck Iran in response to an Iranian attack on a ship in the Strait of Hormuz. Iran has now said it's responded in turn, targeting US bases in Jordan, Bahrain and Kuwait, and radar systems in Oman. I got more details from our correspondent in Jerusalem, Barbara Platt-Usher.
12: As you mentioned, the Iranians have begun to retaliate for the U.S. strikes. They have targeted U.S. assets in Jordan and Kuwait. Both of those countries say they have been intercepting incoming fire. There's also been reports from Bahrain that air raid sirens have gone off there. So that seems to be what the Iranians are focusing on, again, retaliating for the U.S. strikes overnight, which were, the Americans say, aimed at trying to degrade Iran's ability to attack international shipping in the Strait of Hormuz. All of this triggered from attacks on ships that began last week. And so this is now the fourth round of retaliatory strikes. The Iranians have not said very much about what was hit in the country. They said there were targets in the south and west. They did say one person was killed and four injured. But the Americans have said they've been targeting things like radar stations and drone and missile sites and so on. But that has not so far prevented the Iranians from being able to, from time to time, fire at the ships in the strait.
8: Now, the oil markets initially seemed to shrug off the various ceasefire violations from both Iran and the US, but this is now starting to look a little more serious.
12: It's beginning to look a little bit more permanent, if you can put it that way. Permanent's probably not the right word, but it does look as if it's something that is not going to go away, because the interim deal between the US and Iran was supposed to open the strait to international shipping. And then they were going to go on and talk about other issues that could end the war, sort of bring an end to the war permanently. But instead, the Strait of Hormuz has become this major sticking point, and the dispute over it has basically stalled any progress on the deal, and it means that the ceasefire has been unraveling. So it's not believed at this point yet, anyway, that either side wants to return to a full-scale war. But this issue, this control of the strait, this freedom of shipping through it and so on, is just very crucial to both. So what we have now is continued escalation.
8: Barbara Platt-Usher in Jerusalem. Meanwhile, Russia has extended emergency rules allowing it to sell lower quality petrol to try to tackle fuel shortages triggered by Ukrainian attacks on its oil infrastructure. The shortages are having a significant impact on daily life in Russia, with limits on how much motorists can buy. One person who works in the Russian car industry sent us this voice note on condition of anonymity. His words are spoken by one of our producers.
19: I've just driven past four stations and there wasn't any petrol at any of them. Where there is fuel available, there are queues stretching for kilometers. One person I know said he spent 10 hours waiting in line. Some people are going out at night just to get in the queue early. The government has now lowered the requirements for petrol production. They started producing Euro 3 fuel, and it can contain 10 or even 15 times more sulfur than modern petrol. Older cars with older engines will probably cope with it, but newer cars are not designed for this kind of fuel. They can have problems and engine damage. Three people I know have already had engine failures. Euro 3 is simply not the right fuel for modern cars.
8: Nick Butler is a visiting professor at King's College London and a former BP executive. He told Anna Foster what it all means for Russia.
20: I think what you're reporting is evidence of two things. First of all, the success of the Ukrainian drone attacks, which have attacked the key refineries, including the Moscow refinery, over the last few weeks. And the Russians clearly don't have alternative capacity to supply the proper grades of petrol that they need. And the second thing is the extent to which energy supply is now a target within conflicts like this, and would be a target in any future conflict.
11: And in practical terms, this fuel is not really designed for newer cars. Cars tend to be built around the type of fuel that they use, and this isn't really what we have now.
20: That's right. I think what the Ukrainians have done is take out the capacity of the newer, the higher quality refineries in Russia, and they're now having to rely on the older refineries, which can only produce this old and dirty form of petrol. I'm not surprised at all that some of the cars are not working. I think it is a real sign of a lack of resilience in Russia, and I think it is going to be economically damaging because, as well as what you've reported, the Russians have also banned exports of diesel, which is a significant economic loss for them. And they're having to import oil products now, according to these reports, from India and other people. So I think this is a real setback and a real victory for the Ukrainians.
11: Is there much that Russia can do to help itself without some type of sanctions relief?
20: It's hard to see. You can't build new refineries very quickly. The Moscow refinery, which was damaged, I think, last week, is now said to be out of action for the rest of this year. They can only rely on these old refineries. They're probably having to reopen some of them. That's the first level of resilience, but it's not sufficient when the vehicles in Russia need something better to keep running properly.
8: Former BP executive Nick Butler. This is the newsroom from the BBC World Service. A reminder of our headlines this hour. Iran says it's attacked US military bases across the Middle East. Britain has approved clinical trials for a new vaccine to tackle Ebola. And the New Zealand actor Sam Neill, who played leading roles in films including Jurassic Park and The Piano, has died at the age of 78. And later on in the programme, we will look back at his life. Fentanyl kills tens of thousands of people in the US every year. One man said to have been behind a major supply chain via Mexico is Chinese national Zhang Jiedong, also known as Brother Wang or the Fentanyl King. He's accused of building a criminal empire linking China's chemical factories with the drug cartels that are flooding the US with the synthetic opioid. He's awaiting trial and has pleaded not guilty. Sean Yuan has been investigating his rise and fall and the impact his arrest could have on the trade.
21: First thing they always tell me is, Miguel, are you sure this Sean is not an undercover DEA agent? And I say, no, he's a real journalist.
22: This is Miguel Angel Vega. He knows people I'll never meet on my own. Dangerous people.
21: They tell me, like, well, Miguel, if this man is not what he claims to be, I'm going to cut you in little pieces. You understand that? It's a little scary, but, you know, this is what I do. Today, I'm going to meet with a cartel member, and I think he knows our subject.
22: The subject we're investigating is Brother Wang, a Chinese national whose real name is Zhang Zhidong. News of Zhang Zhidong's arrest in November 2025 made headlines around the world. The United States government announced it caught one of the most wanted men. Miguel Angel drives us to a safe house in a rundown part of the city. We knock on the heavy metal gate and enter a compound. We're introduced to Luis, obviously not his real name. An actor is speaking his words. One hot afternoon in 2019, Luis says he was at a ranch on the edge of the city.
0: Then this man showed up. He came to talk to the bosses to offer his products. They opened the window to a new drug.
22: The new drug was fentanyl, a synthetic opioid that has killed hundreds of thousands of Americans over the past decade.
0: That's when it started generating jobs for us. People gave him affectionate nicknames. He was called Number One, the King of Fentanyl.
22: How do you think he managed to become Number One, become the King of Fentanyl?
0: Well, mainly because of his brain, his intelligence more than anything.
1: I think we gotta go.
22: Miguel Angel explains that a place like that could be attacked anytime. As we're leaving, he points out a house a few doors down, which is pierced with hundreds of bullet holes from a previous hit. Early the next morning, we meet a guy I'll call Enrique. We talk in our car as he's worried about being overheard.
2: I cook fentanyl on ice. And I am also responsible for transporting the liquids from China to Mexico and from Mexico City to Sinaloa. Brother Wang, he was very important. He was Number One on the connection.
22: I just want to know more about whether his arrest has disrupted the supply chain at all.
2: Yes, the business is affected because he is the one with the connection over there. They took the man and that caused a mess. But they have more people, because you always have to have an ace up your sleeve.
22: Have you found any person yet?
2: They are talking about a person, but for my own safety, I can't say.
22: Can you at least say if it's Chinese?
2: Yes.
22: You play a quite important role in fentanyl production. Does it trouble you to know tens of thousands of people are dying from it every year?
2: Yes, of course. In fact, a relative of mine recently moved to the US and died from an overdose. And that's when my conscience was shaken. But work is work, and we don't know another way to make a living.
22: The band is playing a narco corrido, a ballad about the city of Culiacán descending into hell due to cartel violence. Given what I saw in Culiacán, it's clear the system is built to survive the fall of any one person. And while demand, largely from the US, remains high, the flow of fentanyl will continue. Zhang Zhidong has pleaded not guilty and remains in federal custody in the US. We approached Zhang Zhidong's lawyer, but as the case is pending, he declined to comment. His replacement, as the cartel members made clear, is already in Mexico.
8: A report by Sean Yuan. The Spanish Prime Minister, Pedro Sanchez, is visiting a wildfire zone in the southern Spanish province of Almería. He's meeting emergency teams and assessing the damage there. An area of around 7,000 hectares, 70 square kilometres, has been burnt since Thursday. Officials say the blaze, which killed at least 13 people, has now been stabilised, allowing hundreds of evacuees to return home. I heard more from our correspondent Guy Hedgeco in Madrid.
23: The conditions are still relatively good in terms of the temperature being lower than it had been in the previous days. There's more humidity, less wind. That means the local government has been able to say that the fire has been stabilised. The regional president of the Andalusia region where Almería is, Juanma Moreno, said that this was the beginning of the end of what had been a terrifying fire, as he put it. So there does seem to be optimism there. 1,400 people who had been evacuated from their homes are slowly being able to return back to their homes. But of course, yeah, we do have that death toll, 13 people now. And the hope is that the number of dead will not increase any further.
8: Now, the Prime Minister is going to visit. What help can he bring?
23: Well, most of the management of the fire and the sort of firefighting itself has been handled on a sort of local level with firefighters, emergency services who are coordinated by the Andalusia government. But there has been coordination with the central government as well in Madrid. And there has been some support as well from other regions across the country. You know, Spain's quite a devolved country with quite a lot of power for the regions. I imagine that we can expect from Prime Minister Sanchez today to pledge support and help in terms of reconstruction and recovery from this tragedy. Perhaps, you know, new efforts to try and prevent this kind of fire having the kind of impact it had. You know, it's very unusual for a fire to claim lives in Spain, especially on this scale.
8: How are things looking for the rest of the summer in terms of more fires?
23: Well, already it's been a bad summer in terms of fires, in terms of the amount of land that has been burned. It's been well above average. There have been a number of fires burning up in the northeast in Catalonia, some other areas as well, even before this latest fire. So there is concern that if it does turn out to be a very dry, hot summer, which it looks like being, then it's going to be a very difficult summer in terms of wildfires here in Spain.
8: Guy Hedgeco in Madrid. Finally, the actor Sam Neill has died at the age of 78. Born in Northern Ireland and raised in New Zealand, he starred in a huge range of Hollywood films, including The Piano and The Hunt for Red October. But he's probably best known for his role in Jurassic Park. Here he is as Dr. Alan Grant describing the deadly Velociraptor.
10: You stare at him, and he just stares right back. And that's when the attack comes, not from the front, but from the side. The other two raptors, you didn't even know were there.
8: Sam Neill spoke to the BBC a few years ago following the release of his autobiography, Did I Ever Tell You This?
4: You know how they tell children you should always follow your dreams? Well, I came from a small town in, well, I was born in Northern Ireland initially and then a small town in New Zealand. Well, I didn't have dreams particularly. I never imagined that I would find a career as an actor, let alone an actor on screen. So once I started getting work, it was a great surprise to me. And I continue to be surprised to this day when my agent calls up and says, someone wants you to do a series. I think I have been extremely blessed because it wasn't something I sought. It just sort of happened by degrees, and surprise followed surprise. I feel really at home on sets. It doesn't matter where in the world you are. And I really like being in the company of other actors. I think actors are the best company in the world. So I couldn't think of a better job, really.
8: Sam Neill. And we got more on his death from our entertainment correspondent, Colin Patterson.
5: A really sad story, this one. It was only a few months ago that his family announced he

0: died cancer-free. So we don't know what he died of, but it wasn't the cancer that had made such headlines 3 years ago. But I'd like to focus on the acting, and in particular, 1 year in his career, which basically sums up the way that he had the charisma and the charm and the versatility to do both blockbusters and art house films. 1993, he was in the film that was the biggest box office hit in the world, Steven Spielberg's Jurassic Park. He played the paleontologist, Dr. Alan Grant. Yes, it was a technological marvel, but he provided real heart at the center of it. So the biggest film in the world, and also he was in The Piano, Jane Campion's Palme d'Or winner. It couldn't have been a more different film. In it, he played a frontiersman. Well, it was a period piece, and he was married to a mute woman played by Holly Hunter, who played the piano. When she had an affair on him, he got so angry, he chopped off one of her fingers. So we have blockbuster, we have arthouse in the same year, which really is quite an achievement to win the Palme d'Or and have the biggest hit in the world.
1: Yeah, the biggest hit. But he also appeared on the small screen, starring in series, but also popping up here and there in other programmes.
0: Yeah, in particular, the one that a lot of listeners will have seen him in the last decade, Peaky Blinders. He was in the first two series of that, playing a corrupt police officer from Northern Ireland. And interestingly, he was born in Northern Ireland, because although his father was a New Zealander, he was there on army duty, and he was only 8 years old when he moved to New Zealand, although it was Australia which really became his home and where he started his professional career. And it's a sign of just how revered he is that the Prime Minister of Australia, Anthony Albanese, has paid tribute to him today, saying Sam Neill starred in so many beloved Australian stories and he earned a special place in Australian hearts. Ryan Dry, thoughtful and laconic, Sam fought illness with the same dignity, humour and conviction that he gave strength to his every performance.
1: Colin Paterson on Sam Neill, who's died at the age of 78. Our main news again. The authorities in Thailand have promised a full investigation after a fire in a bar in Bangkok killed at least 27 people. And that's it for now from me and the team on the newsroom.
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0: This is the BBC World Service, and coming up after the news, the global story. Is Europe against air conditioning? Why is it so hot in France right now? Is air conditioning right wing? How did air conditioning become a part of the culture wars? As Europe goes through another heat wave, we answer all of these burning questions. Join me, Tristan Redman, in 2 minutes.
1: BBC News with Tom Sanders. Iran says it's attacked US military bases in Jordan, Bahrain and Kuwait, as well as radar systems in Oman, as it seeks to assert its control over the Strait of Hormuz. This follows extensive American strikes on Iran. British regulators have approved human trials of a new vaccine to tackle the Ebola outbreak. It's one of four being developed to counter the Bundibugyo species. The Serum Institute of India has already manufactured more than 600 million doses for potential future use. Health authorities in Kinshasa say the Ebola outbreak has spread to two new Congolese provinces, including the populous northeastern city of Kisangani, with four cases of the virus confirmed there. A Sudanese court has sentenced the RSF paramilitary leader and 15 other senior commanders to death after convicting them in absentia of committing atrocities, including genocide in Darfur. The prosecution case against General Hamedi and others centred on crimes committed in the capital of West Darfur.

0: including the assassination of its governor in 2023. Russia's security service says it's foiled two large-scale Ukrainian drone attacks on remote military airbases, one in the Urals and the other in the Far East by the Chinese border. The FSB says Ukrainian intelligence used balloons and drones to deliver into Russia containers full of sophisticated strike drones. The EU and Britain have targeted Russia with coordinated sanctions over a sustained campaign of cyber attacks, which they said were backed by the intelligence services. Among those blacklisted is the Turla hacking group, suspected of targeting government, critical infrastructure and strategic industries. The actor Sam Neill, who found worldwide fame for his leading roles in Jurassic Park, has died at the age of 78. BBC News.
1: When you walk pretty much anywhere in the U.S. in the heat of the summer, there is something so ubiquitous, you've probably never really thought about it. Any store or building you walk into is cool, or often downright freezing. It's air conditioning, of course. It's not just stores and buildings. Nearly 90% of American homes have it, but not so in Europe. In Spain and Italy, only 50% of homes have AC. In France, it's even less, at 25%. And in the UK, it plummets to as low as 4%, according to some researchers. Which, when the continent has been experiencing record-breaking high temperatures this summer, has led to a surge in demand.
2: Right, this hot weather isn't fun anymore. I've spent 600 quid on fans.
3: Listen, this is too much, this is too hot, I can't do this anymore.
4: I've just had to get off this bus because it set fire to itself, like the battery is overheated.
2: Give me snow, give me ice, give me rain, give me anything but this.
1: And in France, where temperatures have hit 104 degrees Fahrenheit in some parts in the last week, the question over whether to AC or not to AC has become one of the hottest political debates. From the BBC, I'm Sumi Somaskanda in Washington, D.C., filling in for Asma Khalid. And today on The Global Story, the air conditioning culture wars. So a bit later in the podcast, we're going to be speaking to one of the hosts of the BBC's Climate Question podcast.
5: I saw from the UN was something like 489,000 people have died as a result of heat-related deaths. I found that figure shocking. 489,000 people. That's nearly 500,000 people dying from heat every single year.
1: But before that, we're zooming in on France with a guest that you probably know pretty well by now, Tristan Redman, host of The Global Story.
6: Hello. Thank you for inviting me on your show, Sumi.
1: Well, actually, it's your show, but I'm happy to talk to you about what an interesting topic, isn't it? Air conditioning. It might seem innocuous, Tristan, but I think you and I know it is anything but.
6: It is anything but.
1: I can tell you on this side of the Atlantic, there has been so much media coverage of late, not just about the heat wave in the US, but about air conditioning and the lack thereof in Europe. And there are a lot of strong feelings.
7: Many Americans don't know this. And if they do know it, we nevertheless don't understand it. But European countries are very opposed to air conditioning.
8: Imagine having to have a political debate and discussion about air conditioning.
9: Europeans still don't have AC, and then they pat themselves on the back for their own stupidity. Get over it. You air conditioning your home so you don't suffer is not selfish. It's fine.
1: I want to give you just a taste of the headlines in some of the main publications here.
6: Okay.
1: There was an editorial in the Washington Post that claimed that European hostility towards air conditioning is suicidal. A Wall Street Journal editorial called Alternative Cooling Solutions Green Virtue Signaling. New York Magazine called the debate in Europe bewildering. There's been a lot of focus on the picture in France. And
6: yes.
1: Tristan, you live in Paris, so paint this picture for us then. What is it like to live in Paris during a heat wave?
6: Well, it can be a nightmare. And it doesn't cool down really very much at night because there's a lot of stone, heavy stone buildings, and they just radiate heat at night. And people get used to this feeling. You sleep with your windows open because you most likely don't have air conditioning. And the feeling of being in Paris in the summer is the feeling of listening and hearing all of your neighbors and all the things that they're doing as you try to go to sleep. So sometimes they're cooking, sometimes they're arguing, sometimes they're snoring.
1: Find it charming.
6: Yeah. Well, yes and no. Sometimes it's charming for a very short period of time and then it gets a bit much. I would say that the conversation that happens inside my family

0: is something like a microcosm of the conversation about air conditioning, maybe all the way across Europe. So just to give you an example of like me and my wife. So a couple of years ago, we invested in a very shoddy little air conditioning unit. Now, in the United States, you'd laugh at it. It's barely big enough to cool one room. But we put it in our bedroom. And then on really hot nights, my daughters, two of them, will come in and sleep in the room with us. So there are four of us huddling in one room. But the difference between my wife and I comes from the fact that I grew up in the United States. So I'm quite attached to air conditioning as a concept. So I will sneak down the corridor like maybe two or three hours before we're going to go to bed, and I'll turn on the air conditioning and I'll close the door in the bedroom because I want the room to be cool when we come to bed. And if my wife gleans that I have done this, she will tend to then sneak down the corridor and then turn it off again.
1: Oh,
0: because
1: no.
0: She thinks I'm being irresponsible. And she'll look at me and she will think that I am some sort of profligate wastrel. And I will look at her and think that she is preaching at me. And those are the divisions that exist. And that you can extrapolate throughout European society in some ways.
1: Yeah. So why has the debate, do you think, been so loud this year?
0: Well, I think the reason ultimately is change. Europe is changing. Temperatures are creeping up faster than any other continent on Earth. Historically, you haven't needed air conditioning in Europe. So, you know, maybe five or six nights a year where it was unbearably hot. Now it can be weeks and weeks at a stretch. But let me run you through, Sumi, some of the things that have happened. So the first heat wave was in May, but there was a second heat wave in June.
2: In France, half of the country is now under red alert as temperatures are expected to climb to 41 degrees Celsius amid a fierce heatwave.
0: France actually experienced the three hottest days in its recorded history.
3: France experienced its hottest night since records began almost 80 years ago.
4: Southern France is being hit by an outbreak of wildfires. They're earlier than usual and they're following hot on the heels of a record-breaking heat wave.
3: Schools have been closed and trains cancelled as people desperately try to stay cool in the face of temperatures that have topped 40 degrees Celsius.
0: A lot of schools and hospitals are not air conditioned, so thousands of schools have had to close. Thousands more had to adjust their schedules. French teaching unions called a strike and said this was all unacceptable. There was, you know, social media videos of people in supermarkets fighting over aircon units because people just desperately wanted to buy them. At the beginning of July, the French National Public Health Agency said that it recorded an increase of more than 2,000 deaths during the last week of June.
5: And one issue now emerging is the pressure that there has been on funeral homes. To be blunt, many are now reporting that they are running out of cold space to store bodies of those who have died.
0: Now, we don't know how many of those were attributed to the heat, but that's 2,000 excess deaths in that period. All of this then transformed into a political debate. So the French government, the government of Sébastien Lecornu, who's the prime minister of Emmanuel Macron, has been criticized for not doing enough. But political camps are kind of coalescing on this issue. So Marine Le Pen, notably, who is a hard right leader in France, the favorite to become the next president of France. So her party has traditionally been climato-skeptic, as they would call themselves. And now they're saying, they're sort of saying climate change is a real thing and we need to deal with it. And the way we need to deal with it is by investing properly in air conditioning. Some critics of the hard right National Rally Party said that they were jumping on a crisis and trying to make political capital from it. Her opponent on the hard left is a guy called Jean-Luc Mélenchon, who he's taken the opposite position. He says climate change is a real thing. And it's going to become worse if people, especially in cities where lots of people are concentrated together, start using air conditioning a lot. And the people who would be affected most in cities would be

0: the poorest people who cannot afford air conditioning, because all you're doing when you put air conditioning into your building is you're taking heat from inside your building and you're shoving it outside the building. And for the first time, the leader of the Green Party in France is a woman called Marine Tondelier. She has started saying that the situation is so serious that air conditioning needs to be part of the solution, which is not something you would have expected just a few years ago. And it's been a kind of whole political ding-dong ever since then, really.
1: I wonder, Tristan, what do people in France then think of the US and how Americans are addicted to really cold indoor spaces in the summer?
0: So there was a headline that you read out earlier on, which I'd just like to just address. So it was an editorial that called alternative cooling solutions, quote, green virtue signaling. I can't speak for all Europeans, but I don't know about that. I mean, I'm not sure that many Europeans are choosing to swelter in their houses just to prove a point to people in the United States. But it is fascinating to us over here in Europe that people in the United States are so interested. Why do you think it is?
1: I'm in two minds and two hearts about this because I spent a decade and a half living in Berlin, which is pretty similar to what you described to Paris. There is no AC to be found anywhere. That is partly because in Germany, you also haven't seen the type of temperatures that Europe is experiencing now. Here in the US, there is a sense that convenience is the most important thing. And why would you suffer in the heat when you can be cool inside? So I think part of what the concern is, I would say, about Europeans here is a bit of head scratching. And actually, there are Americans, I've talked to many of them, who say, well, the Europeans just think they're better than us, that they don't need air conditioning and that they can be more green than we can here in the US. So I think it's kind of those two things together. I think one point Americans do make is when you have such extreme heat, that would really reduce the productivity of society here, because in the summer, that means there are people who perhaps could not go to work. Maybe their kids could not go to school, so they would have to stay home.
0: That kind of conversation is being had in France as well. So Marine Le Pen says that it's an economic imperative to cool temperatures down for people in France. And, you know, if you listen to people on the endless radio debates that are raging on this topic right now, there will often be people who say, OK, yes, installing air conditioning in buildings which are very old and not meant to have air conditioning can be extortionately expensive. But what can be even more expensive is losing productivity in the economy. So we're just trying to make the best of a difficult situation over here because things have suddenly got a lot hotter than they used to be. And we're doing the best we can.
1: I think Americans would be very understanding of that.
0: Well, Sumi, in all of this, one of the questions is air conditioning actually a one-size-fits-all solution that works for everything? So I wanted to know a little bit more about this. So I got in touch with our colleague, Greya Jackson, who's the host of the BBC podcast, The Climate Question. And I wanted to start off by asking Greya if she actually had air conditioning herself. And she told me that she had a much more unusual solution to the problem.
2: I have a fan.
0: Yeah.
2: So I'm not entirely without means. If it gets really hot, I sleep under a wet sheet. That's my other technique.
0: Ooh.
2: But when I was pregnant and having to work, I was living in a 70s house that was really poorly insulated. Mm. So I used to sit with a big bucket of water under the desk with my feet in the bucket of water. And that was the best thing I could find to keep cool and do some work.
0: Does that work?
2: It works really, really well.
0: Our American listeners right now are going like, what are these people doing? They've got buckets of water under their desks. All right. Well, Greya, it's so great to have you with us. Here at The Global Story, as you know, we look at stories where the world and America meet. And one of the things that has amazed some of the Americans on our team is that some of the Europeans on our team don't have air conditioning at home. And somehow, this summer, it feels like air conditioning has become part of the conversation in a way that I don't really remember. Have you noticed more people buying air conditioning units in the UK?
2: Somewhat. I mean, people have mentioned it to me, but mostly I think because they're British, they just complain about how hot it is. And if they got aircon, then they wouldn't be able to complain about how hot it is. We love complaining about the weather here.
0: Yeah.
2: That's sort of anecdotally, air conditioning units have been on the rise for a long time. I was looking at some data, 1990 to 2016 saw a fourfold increase in air conditioning units sold during that period. That's globally. So people
0: fourfold of not very much could also be not very much, or is it genuinely a lot now?
2: I mean, if you look at China, there are hundreds of millions of units installed. It's the same in the US, South Korea, Japan, sort of third and fourth on the list. And then there are some emerging markets where maybe something like 27 million units are installed in places like India and Brazil. So there are still hundreds of millions of units. Granted, there are many more people than that, many people of which you would obviously never be able to afford air conditioning or might not even have access to electricity. So that kind of puts it into perspective, but that is expected to rise. I have some data here that the UN says the need for aircon could triple by 2050 compared to today, and that's from 2025.
0: Well, I think probably deep down in the British psyche, there is the idea that succumbing to air conditioning is somehow shows weak moral fibre. But what are some, I mean, apart from the kind of sense of guilt that some British people or Europeans feel, what are the arguments against using air conditioning?
2: Well, it's expensive to install, right? I think that puts a lot of people off. Energy prices are soaring. So expensive to buy, expensive to run. But if you look at the environmental side, there are also some issues around the climate. So these air conditioning units use refrigerant gases, things like CFCs. And those, if they leak, are really, really potent planet warming gases, or if they're not disposed of at end of life, they're really problematic. There is quite a big push for those to be edged out or phased out. But the main bulk of emissions that come from air conditioners are actually how they're powered, the electricity they use. So that really depends on how the grid is powered and where you live in the world. So if you take two air conditioning units and you run one in China and one in Brazil, they will have totally different carbon footprints or climate footprints. So in China, that's because around 50% of the grid is powered with coal. So huge amount of fossil fuel energy, and coal is the dirtiest of the fossil fuels that we have. Brazil, on the other hand, 80% renewables on the grid. So the carbon footprint is far, far less. So it really depends on where you are in the world. So environment, cost, those are the sort of the main sort of cons, if you like. But there's a trade-off because people need to stay cool. People can't live in some of the conditions that they're experiencing. I mean, India in May was seeing temperatures sort of 40, 50 degrees. That's unlivable, really.
0: In theory, it would be possible to have a carbon neutral air conditioning system in your house if all of the energy that you burnt in your house were renewable.
2: Yes, in theory. I mean, nearly zero. It depends on the refrigerant gases that we've talked about. The UN has actually published a report last year that said we could get to nearly zero emissions in the cooling sphere. There are lots of solutions that help us bring down the amount of power and electricity we need, because don't forget, if we install so much air conditioning, we're going to have to grow our grids exponentially to keep up with that power demand. I mean, maybe 20% more of the power that we're using today in 2050 just for cooling alone. And there's lots of other industries that are going to need renewable power, like cement and steel and the aviation industry, to produce sustainable fuels. So there's going to be much higher demand on the grid. So we need to reduce our energy consumption and make it much more energy efficient when we do need it.
0: Are air conditioning units as bad for the environment as some people would have us believe?
2: So it's hard to weigh in whether they're really bad or not, because like we've said, it depends on how your grid is being powered. It depends on how energy efficient your unit is. Or even the standards in your country are very different depending on government laws and rules. So I think it's hard to say whether it's quote unquote good or bad, because I think it's also necessary for a lot of people. People cannot live at these sorts of temperatures. And indeed, lots of people die in these sorts of temperatures.
0: What are some of the alternatives? I mean, you've suggested putting a tub of cold water under the desk. But for people who don't want to or cannot install air conditioning as we enter times of the year where it's just unbearably hot, what are some of the best tips and tricks?
2: Well, I want to zoom out a little bit, if that's okay, because I don't want the onus just to be on what individuals should or could do, because there's lots that town planners and governments can do. So I talked about before how the UN said we could get emissions down to nearly zero from cooling systems. And that is through energy efficiency, as I mentioned, but also how we build our cities. That's where the majority of us live. And there's also something called the urban heat island effect, which is where our cities are much, much hotter than the surrounding areas. And that's because we use lots of materials like concrete and asphalt, which are dark, so they absorb more sunlight. Mm-hmm. But because of the nature of the material, they also hold on to that heat much, much more. There's much less vegetation, which makes it much, much warmer. So cities are just much, much hotter as a result. So why don't we think about redesigning and rebuilding our cities, or when we're building new cities or extending them? How do we design cities in a way that are much more climatically comfortable? And one of the main solutions is green spaces.
0: Mm.
2: Lots of co-benefits, you know, they keep our air cleaner, they make us happy as well, but they also keep us cooler because they provide shade. But also the buildings that we build, think about a glass skyscraper in the middle of Dubai. That's going to require a lot of cooling because glass is not a very good material for thermal regulation. Conversely, in somewhere like the UK in winter, it also needs a lot of heating. So how do we build our buildings that are much more sort of thermally efficient? And we know how to do this. It's called passive cooling. It's where we use natural solutions to cool our homes. And we've been doing it for hundreds of years. So have you been to Morocco before?
0: Yes. Christian?
2: So you've stood outside and then walked into a Riyadh, mm-hmm. those beautiful shaded courtyards, and I bet you notice the temperature difference. That is a way that you can design a building really cleverly so that it's cool. And again, that's water features, help cool the air, plants, and using shading, thick walls as well, help keep the cooler, the mm-hmm. heat up, and narrow windows. In Egypt, they use those sorts of techniques, but they also use something called a wind catcher. Really, really beautiful. So on the tops of buildings, they have almost like a gazebo. Like they're beautiful. They're often beautiful wooden lattice work or brickwork, and it's got lots of holes. And so as the wind blows across the top of the city, the wind catchers are then caught in these little gazebos, and they get diverted. The air gets diverted down into the building. So it keeps ventilation, but it also keeps that cool air ventilating around the building and keeping the building cool. So there's lots of interesting ideas about how you can do this at low cost with materials that are widely available that don't cost the moon to do. So that's sort of how you can think about it at top level. But there are lots of things that we can do. And yeah. I've gone out and done and seen lots of interesting things, including, would you believe it, painting windows with yogurt.
0: Go on.
2: Dairy or non-dairy? Although there's probably a slightly lower carbon footprint to the non-dairy version. But basically, I met a guy called Tom who's been looking at low-cost solutions to stopping heat travelling through windows. And he found that with yogurt and a bit of a paint roller, he painted yogurt onto the window, and he then measured that yogurt film could reflect 80% of the sun's thermal energy, which meant that your room was much, much cooler as a result. I was really skeptical because I was like, smell, flies, you know, whatever. Yeah. No flies, no smell, he says. And when it's the heat wave's over, you can just
0: Say that, but we're not doing a very good job of convincing our American cousins that we are not insane.
2: That's true. I mean, something that I like to do, and I learned this, I was doing a bit of reporting about the Little Ice Age, which was conversely a very cold time in England. It's where, have you ever seen pictures of the frost fairs on the River Thames where it freezes over?
0: Yes.
2: That period of time. Yeah. And this building called Hardwick Hall in the north of England was built then. It's a stunning piece of architecture. And what was really interesting about that is they had designed the building to be used based on the sun's position in the sky. So kitchen in the cold northern area. They yeah. have their breakfast where the sun rises and their dinner where the sun sets. So they literally followed the sun around the house.
0: Yes.
2: And I then went home and I moved my desk where I spend the majority of my day to follow the sun in winter and to hide from the sun in summer. And I can notice there's about a 2 degree temperature difference from moving from back and forth from my house. So you can do these like little weird quirky things, and all these little differences, they might not sound like much, but I think collectively they can add up.
0: We've been talking a little bit about France in this episode. Mm-hmm. And last week, Marine Tondelier, who's the leader of the French Green Party, who, you know, the orthodox thinking would be that they would be against aircon. Now, Marine Tondelier acknowledged that it's now becoming necessary to have air conditioning as part of the solution. Do you think we're at a turning point in Europe?
2: Quite possibly. I mean, if you look back over the last couple of decades, I saw from the UN was something like 489,000 people have died as a result of heat-related deaths. I found that figure shocking. 489,000 people. That's nearly 500,000 people dying from heat every single year, that is. And so, actually, it's very hard to put a cost of life against a cost to the environment. There are always going to be trade-offs, at least in the short term. And maybe, you know, the raising awareness of the fact that climate change is making heat waves more intense, more frequent. We've seen this one massive heat wave in June and we're in the midst of the next one. So I wouldn't be surprised if aircon, at least in the UK and Europe, became a much more normal convention. But we'll have to wait and see.
0: Grainer, thank you so much.
2: You're welcome.
0: It's been great to have you.
2: It's been nice to be here.
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0: And that's it from us for today. If you enjoyed the episode, then The Global Story is also a podcast. 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
7: Coming next on the BBC World Service, it's Outlook. In the run-up to the 78 World Cup, host Argentina was taken over by a military junta that used the tournament as a propaganda tool. But behind the scenes, the regime was abducting political opponents. Teenager Miriam Lewin was on their radar.
8: Every day I call my comrades to tell them I was still alive. The military knew that in the area there were quite a few public phones, so they started waiting for me at some of them.
7: She was detained and disappeared from view until the day Argentina won the cup and her guards took Miriam and fellow prisoners out into the streets to join the fans, who didn't even notice them.
8: We were pale, we had lost weight. Even if the military had taken us to celebrate and they were showing us to the world didn't see us.
7: Miriam's terrifying World Cup after the news.
9: BBC News with Emily Thomas. Iran says it has attacked US military bases in Jordan, Bahrain and Kuwait, as well as radar systems in Oman, as it seeks to assert its control over the Strait of Hormuz. The Iranian barrage followed extensive American strikes on Iran overnight. A foreign ministry official said Tehran was trying to agree a joint mechanism with Oman for the strait, but US pressure on Oman was impeding progress. The renewed violence has pushed oil prices up. From Jerusalem, here's Barbara Pletusher.
10: The Strait of Hormuz has become this major sticking point, and the dispute over it has basically stalled any progress, and it means that the ceasefire has been unraveling. It's not believed at this point yet, anyway, that either side wants to return to a full-scale war. But this issue, this control of the strait, this freedom of shipping through it, is just very crucial to both. So what we have now is continued escalation.
9: British regulators have approved human trials of a new vaccine to tackle the Ebola outbreak in the Democratic Republic of Congo. Scientists at the University of Oxford started developing the vaccine 8 weeks ago when a public health emergency was declared. Here's our medical editor, Fergus Walsh.
11: The vaccine against the Bundibugyo species of Ebola is based on the same technology as used in the Oxford AstraZeneca COVID jab, which was given to hundreds of millions of people worldwide. The trial will assess the safety of the Ebola vaccine as well as monitoring immune responses, and there'll be further studies in Africa. The Oxford vaccine is one of four being developed, but the first to enter human trials.
9: Meanwhile, health authorities in the Democratic Republic of Congo say the Ebola outbreak there has spread to two new provinces, including the populous northeast city of Kisangani. From Kinshasa, Emery Makumeno reports.
12: Ebola has now spread into Kisangani, where health officials confirm four cases and two deaths across different parts of the city. Thousands more people are under observation, with close contacts being traced. In neighboring Otwele, the first case has been reported in Wamba, a remote area where health services are limited. The latest figures put the outbreak at 1,926 confirmed cases and 702 deaths, now spanning five provinces, underlying the growing challenge for Congo.
9: Thai police are investigating possible negligence after at least 27 people died when a fire tore through a Bangkok bar. Dozens were injured, several critically. They're checking to see if tables may have been blocking exits. Based on survivor accounts, officials said the fire may have started at the front stage section of the pub and spread rapidly, forcing many to run to the back of the venue, which houses the kitchen and toilets. BBC News. The EU and Britain have targeted Russia with coordinated sanctions over a sustained campaign of cyber attacks, which they said were backed by the intelligence services. Among those blacklisted is the Turla hacking group, suspected of targeting governments, critical infrastructure and strategic industries. One of the latest such attacks was against Poland's power grid. Hungary's parliament will vote today on changing the constitution, including removing the president and limiting the terms of MPs and judges. The new government of Prime Minister Péter Mojo is flexing its landslide victory to unravel the policies and institutions of the former nationalist administration of Viktor Orbán. The EU chief, Ursula von der Leyen, says the bloc needs to agree on the age when children can sign up to social media and also to limit the time they can be online. Ms. von der Leyen said children needed time in the real world, time to play, to build friendships and to shape their own identity before, she said, an algorithm shapes them instead.
13: Well, ultimately, it is up to the parents to decide when children get their first smartphone. What we already have is a consensus that there needs to be a start date for the age children can join social media. The status quo, a world where we continue to allow big tech unrestricted access to our children, will only consign another generation to more mental harm, addiction and misery.
9: The New Zealand actor, producer and director Sam Neill, famed for his leading role in the Jurassic Park movies, has died at the age of 78. His family said his death was sudden and unexpected. Neill had starring roles in numerous films, including The Piano and The Hunt for Red October. BBC News.
7: Hello, this is Outlook from the BBC World Service. I'm Jo Fidgen. Whether you call it football or soccer, there is no escaping it at the moment. Perhaps you've got a special reason for following the FIFA World Cup in which case do let us know, outlook@bbc.com. But let's be frank, the tournament is often controversial, and maybe never more so than in 1978 when Argentina hosted and won. When Argentina beat the Netherlands to lift the trophy, it was like the whole country went wild. The streets of Buenos Aires erupted in joy. Miriam Lewin found herself in a pizza restaurant that was overrun by football fans.
8: Everybody was crying, filled with joy, and I was watching the flags and their faces were painted in white and blue with the colors of Argentina. And they were jumping on top of the chairs and on top of the tables around us.
7: But Miriam was not there as a football fan. She was, in fact, a political prisoner being held at a detention camp within earshot of the stadium where the final had been played. Bizarrely, the guards had brought Miriam and a few other prisoners out into the streets to celebrate Argentina's win. They were among the disappeared, the desaparecidos, people abducted by the state, detained in secret locations, and held without charge. But even here in this public place, it was like they were invisible.
8: They couldn't see us. We were there. We were pale. We had lost weight. In weird clothes, and still they were so happy. They couldn't see us.
7: Later that day, the detainees trooped back to prison and disappeared once again. This is Miriam's World Cup story. When Argentina was selected to host the 1978 tournament, it was a democracy. But the Perón government was then overthrown in a coup and replaced by a military junta which decided to use the competition as a propaganda tool to con outsiders into thinking nothing untoward was going on. In reality, people were being murdered and disappeared in their tens of thousands. Miriam joined us on a video link from Buenos Aires to talk about those very difficult and distressing days and about football.
8: I didn't pay any attention to football when I was growing up, except that one of my uncles was a big fan of a team called River Plate, one of the major football teams in Argentina. So I grew up paying little attention, but being sort of a fan of River Plate, which at that time was losing all the championships. So yeah, I was a big fan of, sort of a fan of a loser.
7: Right.
8: We had just one championship every year. Now we have several, right? But I wouldn't say I was paying much attention to sports in general. Mm-hmm. I didn't like sports.
7: I understand that in Argentina, football is a bit of an obsession for a lot of people.
8: Yeah, it's an obsession. It's a passion. When we won the Cup 4 years ago, we had like 5 million people in the streets all over the country. I watched some matches, the finals and the semifinals, but I didn't join the celebration.
7: I mean, how were you feeling that day when Argentina won?
8: Kind of happy, but because of what happened to me in the 70s, I find very difficult to experience a real joy. And I always remember the kind of celebrations they held back in 1978 while I was a desaparecida. I was kidnapped. And that's why I cannot experience the passion the rest of the country feels.
7: Let's talk in some detail about how it came to be that you were one of the disappeared. So
14: politics then got you at what age, do you think?
8: Well, when I was growing up, my father encouraged me to read politics. When I was 14, I told him I was an anarchist because my boyfriend was an anarchist, like no landlords, no God, no church, no state, all working together according to our skills and getting what we needed, like housing, public health, education, well-paid jobs. And that's why I fell in love with the idea of anarchy, right? But then I realized that in Argentina, if you want a better society, right, you have to work side by side with the working class.
14: Right.
8: When I finished high school in 1974, I wanted to experience what a working class girl experienced, so I got a job at the factory.
14: I take it you were not working class?
8: No, I was a middle class girl. I went to a very good high school. That's why when I started working at a factory, my parents were not very happy. They wanted me to be a doctor or a lawyer or an accountant. So they kind of forced me to register at the university. But I love journalism. So I told them that, okay, that I agreed to study a college-level career, but I also wanted to study journalism, which at that time was not taught at a university, at a college level.
14: But you carried on working at the factory?
8: Well, I had to quit because my parents forced me to quit. In fact, they sent a telegram because I was underage, and I had to stop working at the factory, which was very hard. It was a good experience, which lasted like 2 or 3 months, but it was hard. I came home exhausted. I kind of felt what working class exploitation was like. We were all girls, most of us underage, and it was a good but a terrible experience at the same time.
14: So after you had to leave that job at the factory and go and study, did you continue being a political activist? Were you out on the streets? Were you organising? Were you holding secret meetings? What was it like?
8: Little by little, I would say that the joy of being an activist, of writing and distributing political leaflets, and the joy of talking to other students and trying to convince them to join the fight became very, very, very dangerous, because disappearances started in Argentina before March 1976 with a military coup. I would say that they started with the AAA, the Anti-Communist Argentine Alliance, a far-right terrorist organization that started killing activists, intellectuals, college teachers, workers, trade union leaders, right?
14: Were you afraid?
8: Yes. I felt that I had a compromise with the fallen, with my dead comrades. And that's why when my mother asked me and my father asked me to leave the country and go to the United States, where I had an aunt and family, and or to Israel, because I'm Jewish, I didn't accept it.
14: When was it that your parents said to you, you should leave?
8: June 1976.
14: Why were you so determined to stay in Argentina despite the risk?
8: Because I felt that if I left Argentina, I was betraying the memory of my comrades, right, of the fallen ones. So I decided to stay, even if gradually,

0: gradually it became evident that the military were going to defeat us, and that if I stayed, there was a high probability that I could be illegally arrested, tortured, and not for one moment I thought that leaving the country was a possibility for me.
1: You were arrested in May 1977. You were just 19 years old. Where were you when you were arrested? What was the situation?
0: In April 1977, I had to leave my parents' home. I lived in hotels or in borrowed apartments.
1: Was this to try to hide?
0: I was on the run all the time. Every day I used to first call my comrades to tell them I was arrived, I was safe, I was still alive, and to receive their messages. So the repressors, the military, knew that in the area where I live and where I move, even if they didn't know exactly where, there were quite a few public phones. So they started waiting for me at some of them, and they broke, they spoiled the rest of them. So that's why they could locate me.
1: Before we hear the next part of Miriam's story, I just want to give you notice that it includes a reference to suicide and to the violence she suffered at the hands of torturers.
0: One afternoon while I was going home after work, I called and I saw in the line a young man who, instead of making a call, when I hung up, he came with me to a bus stop. So when I left the bus, I didn't go home because I noticed that he was like staring at me. And I tried to take another bus going to a more busy populated area where I thought I could have lost them. But I couldn't, because they tackled me down and they arrested me.
1: In a public place?
0: In the street, yeah.
1: In front of people?
0: When they tackled me down, I started yelling, "I'm Miriam Lewin, they are kidnapping me, help, help." But they had guns. So even if some people tried to help me, they couldn't. And I tried to swallow a poison pill to commit suicide.
1: You were carrying a pill?
0: In my pocket, yeah. Because we were told that torture was unbearable, and the versions that they could force you to give information about your comrades, and they could kill those comrades because of you, made us think that the only way out was committing suicide. But I couldn't swallow the pill because they choked me and they made me spit it out. And they put a hood over my head and they threw me in the back of a car.
1: They were who?
0: They were part of the intelligence service of the Air Force. And they took me to, I believe it was the nearest police precinct. They took off my clothes and they tied me totally naked to a table. And they asked me to give them information about Patricia, my friend, who was the daughter of a top officer of the Air Force. And she was also an activist. Luckily, I didn't know where she was.
1: You say luckily because you think you would have had to say?
0: Probably, because they kept asking me about her. They used an electric prod for cattle, you know, and that was unbearable. At that time, we lost an activist every other week. So I knew that was going to happen to me sooner or later.
1: When you say you knew that was going to happen, you thought you were going to die?
0: Yes, of course. That night, I asked the guard what was going to happen to me, if they were going to kill me. He told me, yes, we kill you all because if we send you to a legal jail, when you go out, you go back to the same, to political activity. He was a young guy. He told me he was 21. He started talking to me, and he asked me if I had friends, if I like music. I told him that I liked Queen, and I liked Rolling Stones. And he told me if I had gone to the movies lately, and I told him yes, that I had gone to see a Taxi Driver, right? And he told me that he didn't like it because it was too violent.
1: Whoa. And yet this was one of your guards.
0: Yeah. I was like, come on.
1: Did you say to him, what are you doing this job?
0: Yeah. He told me that he was Catholic and that he believed in God and Jesus, and that he was against violence. In fact, he brought me the Bible, and we used to discuss if Jesus could have tortured, or he could have accepted torture. And I told him that I was completely convinced that Jesus rejected such methods.
1: Miriam spent months in that place before learning that her friend and comrade Patricia had been killed. Miriam wasn't needed anymore, so her torturers transferred her to a place where they could put her to work, a secret detention centre in central Buenos Aires, owned by the Navy and known as ESMA.
0: That night, some prisoners came over. Then they told me that the military were going to tell me that this was a rehabilitation center, a re-education center, but that, in fact, they were forcing us to work for them as carpenters, as printers, forging identification documents, translating, writing journalistic articles, producing audiovisual pieces, and that even if they killed most of us, if they chose us to work, they were not certain, but they told me we had a possibility of surviving.
1: So let me get this straight. So you were taken after 10 and a half months to this other detention centre, the ESMA, which had this fearsome reputation as a place of torture. You were told you were there to be re-educated, to be rehabilitated, and that you were going to work for them. And if you did that, you might just survive this experience.
0: There was a possibility.
1: Just tell me, Miriam, what was your mental state at that time?
0: I could tell you that physically, I had lost 12 kilos.
1: Oh.
0: My weight at the time was 44 or 45 kilos. Very, very weak, very, very thin, extremely pale. And, well, this comrades told me that I had to gain weight. And they also told me something that made me feel better. And it was that if after, like 2 months, my behavior was acceptable to the military, to the Navy men, they could take me to visit my family. They chose me to translate from English and French journalistic articles that Argentines in exile in the States, in France, could publish, right? And also they made me write in Spanish articles, editorial columns for one of the most important TV channels in Buenos Aires, in Argentina, Channel 13, which at that time was held by the Navy. Every armed force had a different TV station. The boss of the rehabilitation center made me write articles that were read at the newscast by journalists I respected a lot.

0: But you are in a prison camp. What was going on in your head?
1: I don't know. At that time, we were like 40 people selected to work. So I was not alone.
0: Right.
1: Almost immediately, they let me call my family and tell them that I was in prison. And my mother's answer was, thank God.
0: Really?
1: Because she felt that if I was on the run, they could kill me. If I was in prison, I was safe.
0: Did you let your mum believe that you were safe?
1: Yes. I didn't want her to feel that I was in danger. Even if they left me alone sometimes with my family, I couldn't escape because they could kill your family. So even if they left you alone, sometimes 2 days, they knew that they could pick you up and take you back to the concentration camp anytime, because also they all always told you that you escaped, they could kill you, all your comrades that were inside the ESMA.
0: And you knew that people were being killed.
1: Those who weren't chosen to work were killed. And the method they used 99% of the times were the death lights.
0: In years to come, Miriam would help expose the truth of those dreadful flights. We'll be back with her after a short break. This is Outlook.
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0: In part two of Outlook, it's 1978 and political prisoner Miriam Lewin can hear the World Cup euphoria outside her prison cell as Argentina hosts the tournament.
1: They made you watch the matches side by side with the torturers. And the day Argentina won the cup, we watched the match, but then they took a group of prisoners to celebrate and everybody was crying, filled with joy.
0: Miriam's back after the news.
2: BBC News with Emily Thomas. Iran says it's attacked US military bases in Jordan, Bahrain and Kuwait, as well as radar systems in Oman, as it seeks to assert its control over the Strait of Hormuz. This follows extensive American strikes on Iran. British regulators have approved human trials of a new vaccine to tackle the Ebola outbreak. The Serum Institute of India has already manufactured more than 600 million doses for potential future use. Health authorities in Kinshasa say the Ebola outbreak has spread to two new Congolese provinces, including the populous northeastern city of Kisangani. A court in Germany has convicted an Iraqi couple of enslaving two Yazidi girls in Iraq. They were found guilty of war crimes, genocide and crimes against humanity, as well as membership of the Islamic State group. Russia's security service says it's foiled two large-scale Ukrainian drone attacks on remote military air bases, one in the Urals and the other in the Far East, by the Chinese border. The EU and Britain have targeted Russia with coordinated sanctions over a sustained campaign of cyber attacks, which they said were backed by the intelligence services. Among those blacklisted is the Turla hacking group, suspected of targeting governments, critical infrastructure and strategic industries. Hungary's parliament will vote today on changing the constitution, including removing the president and limiting the terms of MPs and judges. The new administration of Péter Modrý is flexing its landslide victory to unravel the policies and institutions of the former nationalist government of Viktor Orbán. A Sudanese court has

0: sentenced the RSF paramilitary leader General Himeti and 15 other senior commanders to death after convicting them in absentia of committing atrocities. BBC News.
1: Welcome back to Outlook. I'm Jo Fidgen. Hello. By some estimates, around half the world's population watch football's World Cup. But even if you're not into football, there are some extraordinary stories to be told about it. And we've been doing that here on Outlook, and we're doing so today. So Miriam Lewin's recollections of the 1978 tournament, which was won by her country Argentina, are not about the celebrations, but about survival. Argentina was hosting that year, even though the military had taken over and was crushing human rights. Opponents of the regime were murdered or disappeared in their tens of thousands. Miriam was one of those referred to by the general in charge as desaparecidos. They are not alive, he said, neither are they dead. She'd been snatched from the streets when she was 19 and tortured for information about fellow student activists. She's now a journalist who's done remarkable work exposing the crimes of the regime. But back in 1978, she was being forced to write propaganda for the military from the Esma detention centre where she was being held and where fellow prisoners were regularly disappearing on Wednesdays, never to return. It turned out they were being sedated and put on so-called death flights, thrown from an aircraft into the sea. As you can imagine, what we're about to hear is very disturbing.
2: The prisoners were held lying on the floor, separated by wooden panels and blindfolded, right? And every one of us had a case number. I was 090, but I could have been a passenger of the death flight, but they had chosen me to be their slave, to work for them. So I was spared of that destiny. But the rest of the prisoners were called by their name, by their numbers, like 067, 078, and they were taken downstairs to the basement of the building where we were held, and they were injected to lose their consciousness. They were stripped of their clothes and taken by truck to the military area of the local airport, while they were taking the prisoners downstairs to the basement and they were injecting them with this substance. We weren't allowed to leave our offices, right?
1: Right.
2: So then after, when we left our offices and were back to the places where we slept at night, we found that this space was completely empty because they had taken to the death flights all the prisoners. We had the suspicion, we suspected that they were being killed, but the officers told us that they had been taken to the Patagonia, where they would be held in better conditions, like more light, more fresh air, better food, no rats, no rotten food.
1: Right.
2: And the fact that made us suspect that they were killing them, they were throwing them from planes into the ocean or into the La Plata River, was that sometimes we found shoes or shirts, and in the basement, sometimes there was this strong medicine smell, right? The sedative smell.
1: You had heard rumors, though, had you, that people were being thrown from planes into the Atlantic Ocean?
2: Yes, because one time one prisoner was taken to a flight, to a death flight by mistake. And when he came back, and he was taken back, he told some of the prisoners what he had seen.
1: So this is where you were being held more than a year after your detention, when Argentina was hosting the Football World Cup. Not actually that far from where you were being held, quite close to one of the stadiums, I think.
2: Yeah. In fact, it was my team, the River Plate Stadium. We could hear the goals. The ESMA is about 15 blocks from the stadium. The military had understood that the soccer cup, the 1978 World Soccer Cup, was a huge opportunity to change and better their image, because hundreds of journalists and a lot of football fans were going to visit the country. So the military had the opportunity of showing them this was a land of harmony and peace.
1: How did you feel about that?
2: I felt horrible, but they made me write editorial columns saying that we were a land of peace and that the human rights violations were light, and that there were not concentration camps in Argentina, there were no tortures in Argentina. They were lying all the time. And the World Soccer Camp was the scenery they had chosen to make the world believe this lie.
1: And they made you write these things from your prison camp.
2: Yeah. Isn't that amazing? It's outrageous. They made you watch the matches side by side with the torturers. Yes, that's what happened.
1: Did you want Argentina to win when you watched matches like that?
2: No, it was sad. I couldn't stop thinking about my dead comrades, my friends. And the day Argentina won the cup, we watched the match, but then they took a group of prisoners to celebrate. And they took us to a pizza place, and everybody was crying, filled with joy. And I was watching the flags, and their faces were painted in white and blue with the colors of Argentina. And they were jumping on top of the chairs and on top of the tables around us. And I felt that the military were going to be in power for like 40 more years. Like, they couldn't see us. We were there. We were pale. We had lost weight. And still, they were so happy. They couldn't see us.
1: It's such an extraordinary scene that you're depicting, that you've got all these people who are sharing a space with you, celebrating, and you say they didn't see you, even though you felt you looked so out of place, so thin, so pale.
2: I felt it was evident that we were different. And they thought we were invisible to the world. We were actually desaparecidos. Even if the military had taken us to celebrate and they were showing us to the people, to the world didn't see us. We were invisible.
1: You felt you had truly disappeared.
2: Yeah, that's right. I felt I was truly disappeared forever, for as long as they wanted to keep me in their hands.
1: Miriam returned to ESMA that evening and was forced to continue writing puff pieces for the regime. In March 1979, she was told she could leave, but she remained under close surveillance. And when she got married to a fellow former prisoner, they had to request permission to go on honeymoon. The regime fell in 1983 and democracy returned to Argentina. Miriam was asked to give her testimony at the so-called Trial of the Juntas, where former military leaders were appearing in court accused of crimes including abductions, murders, torture and kidnapping of children.
3: One of the most extraordinary trials in modern history is about to begin in Buenos Aires. Three presidents face charges connected with the military's notorious dirty war against its own people. With them in the dock will stand the other six members of the military juntas who ruled Argentina from 1976 to 1982. Nearly every major human rights abuse there is will feature on the charge list.
2: I feel that my major responsibility is to, first of all, to hold them accountable, right, the military. So I was a witness for the prosecution in tens of trials, right? But then I had to give testimony to younger generations, even if it's painful, even if some of my comrades, some survivors say, well, I'll stop here. I do not want to remember this anymore. I have to remember. I must remember. We all remember, because memory is the only guarantee that the military will not come back to the government house anymore.
1: You personally have done more than give testimony. You helped gather evidence against the death flight pilots as an investigative journalist. Tell us what you did, what you managed to uncover, and how you went about it.
2: Well, back in 2007, an Italian photographer called me and told me that he had to take some photographs for an interview that an Italian reporter would write about my experience as a prisoner, as a survivor, and I found it unusual. But when he asked me, have you ever thought what the flight planes are, I said, what for? We are looking for stolen babies. We are looking for the bodies of the desaparecidos, and these airplanes are objects. And he told me, I think that if we locate the planes, we might identify the pilots of the jet flights. And well, it's a long story, but we actually succeeded. We located the planes.
1: Right.
2: Some of them were in Europe. One of them was in the UK. Three were in Argentina, but they didn't fly anymore, and one in Fort Lauderdale, Florida. We got in touch with the owner of that plane in Fort Lauderdale, and he had all the technical logs of that plane. And the technical logs included very, very valuable information about all the flights, the date, the duration of the flight, the purpose, and the name of the pilots, and the departure point and the destination, right? And these flights were from the same airport, round trip, like Aeroparque, Aeroparque, or Punta Indio, Punta Indio. And the flights were very long, like 4 hours, near the limit, near to the point where they were running off of gas. And then they were at night, around Wednesdays.
1: Right.
2: So justice could prove which flight took to the death to a group of human rights activists who gathered in 1977 in the Holy Cross Church here in the neighborhood of Boedo. And between them were the founders of Mothers of Plaza de Mayo, three ladies, three mothers, that were gathering money to publish an ad with the names of the desaparecidos in a newspaper, and two French nuns that were helping them. It was a group of around 12 people, and five of the corpses reached the shores of the province of Buenos Aires. So they crossed the information of the technical logs, the DNA, and the autopsy of those corpses, and three pilots got life sentences thanks to our investigation.
1: That's incredible. What did that mean to you?
2: Well, professionally speaking and personally speaking, I was present at the courtroom that day, and I cried, and I hugged the daughters of those mothers of Plaza de Mayo. Their sisters are still missing, and the mothers were killed just because they were looking for their daughters. I'm proud of it. I'm proud of that investigation. Very proud.
1: Does it help in any way when you think about what you went through, the number of friends you lost, to know that you helped bring some people to justice?
2: I helped bring those people to justice in my role, my professional role, but I also helped bring a lot of people to justice in my role as a survivor. So I was kind of used to it. You know that the previous government, the previous administration, bought that plane, the death flight plane, and now you can see it as a symbol of horror of state terrorism at the ESMA. And when I see high school students looking at the plane, I feel that, well, I don't know why I survived, but I suspect what for. I'm telling you.
1: Miriam Lewin, a survivor of Argentina's dictatorship and journalist who helped bring justice. Thanks for listening today. The producers were Marcia Vega and Harry Graham. I'm Jo Fidgen. Our email address for any comments is outlook@bbc.com. We're also on WhatsApp. You'll find the number on our website, along with all the programmes in our World Cup series. bbcworldservice.com/outlook.
4: Hello, you're listening to Witness History from the BBC World Service with me, Patrick Kightley. I'm taking you back nearly six decades to 1967 to relive a remarkable life-saving moment that was captured on camera. It was an image that soon travelled from the front page of the Jacksonville Journal in the US state of Florida right around the globe. And the following year, this striking photograph went on to win a Pulitzer Prize. J.D. Thompson was in his early 20s at the time, looking for a job. He'd applied to work in the city's electric department, where he would learn his trade working on the roadside power lines.
5: When you made the application out years ago, it was all kind of different departments within the city. I'd put down the electric department and had no idea I'd end up in the overhead part. It was a little scary at first when I was talking about it, but once I got to working there and seeing what was going on, I really liked it.
4: JD became a lineman, those daredevils you still see working at the top of electricity poles, doing the dangerous but vital repairs that enable us to keep the lights on, keep warm, and listen to the radio. To do this work, you have to be fearless yet respectful of the thousands of volts of electricity dancing around you on the line. This live wire, or energised work as it was known, all took place high up in the air, wearing protective clothing while suspended in a giant bucket.
5: You have to know how to do energized work. That's the big thing. Repair and maintenance and all this, that you're working energized. And once you get over about 40,000 volts, 30 to 40, somewhere in there, the magnetic field is so strong, it shoves you back. It's hard to get on the line. But you would put on this suit, just like a rain suit, with the trousers and the top hood over your head. You had gloves on. And these gloves had carbon threads to them, which will carry the current. And you tied your trousers and one on your shoes and your gloves. You tied all that together so everything would be one thing, no sparks. that comes out to the ribbon, and then you're in the bucket. It's the only way you can do this, and you throw the ribbon out, and it wraps around the line, and then you're energized.
4: But what began as just another ordinary summer's day in 1967 soon turned into something life-threatening for J.D.'s colleague, Randall Champion.
5: Well, it was a hot July day, like it always is in Florida. We had our safety meeting where you all get together and explain what's going to happen on the job, and this job was going to stretch out for about a quarter of a mile.
4: J.D. and his partner would be working up one electric pole, and down the road up another pole was Randall Champion and his partner.
5: Champion and Phil was in a bucket. They did one pole, blew down two spans and set up and did the same exact thing, but Champion got ahead of him and reached out and grabbed a wire before he got it de-energized, and that's when it got hurt.
4: Electricity surged through Champion's body and his heart stopped. His life was in grave danger. But JD and his partner were still way down the road up their own pole when they spotted their colleague in peril.
5: We were so far away that I didn't hear the fellows on the ground hollering for help, but my partner was up the pole with me. We were just looking in that direction. He just told me something's wrong, and he started down. And I come right behind him, but he made a misstep, hit the ground and pretty hard there, and I just started running down the street.
4: As Champion dangled upside down from the pole, lifeless, local photographer Rocco Morabito happened to be driving past, his trusty Rolleiflex camera by his side. Here's Rocco telling his side of the story, courtesy of the Florida Times Union Jacksonville.com archive.
6: My assignment was to cover the railroad strike. When I went down there, I saw these men working. So I looked around to see if I could get a daily picture. But when I got down to the railroad, I took my pictures down there. And I said, well, I better get on in and get this ready for noon, because I had a 12 o'clock deadline. But I went back. I don't know what made me go back. Divine, the good Lord made me go back or something. I went back by where they were working. I heard all this yelling, people yelling. And this one woman was screaming. So I looked around, I saw him hanging there. I shot a picture, and I couldn't get him, so I shot another one. And I said, my God. So I run my car, told the city desk, I said, you better send an ambulance.
4: Time was running out as JD sprinted down the road and clambered up the pole towards his stricken colleague, still lifeless and hanging by his safety harness.
5: When I first started trying to get air into him, I didn't have him lifted up enough that would let his neck fall back. If your neck is closed off there, you can't get any air in him. But I did remember that from the training. But anyhow, I got up the pole with him and started blowing air in him just as hard as I could, and tried to hit him in the chest a little bit, and I never could really get a good solid lick in the chest, and I repositioned a little bit and really hit him good one time right in the middle of the chest, and I started giving more air, and he took a breath that was unreal. I never knew anybody could draw so much air in, but he was totally empty, and he come out of it then. Took him a minute to realize that I was there with him.
4: It was at this moment, as JD battled to save his friend's life high up on the electricity pylon, that Rocco captured the image that would win him a Pulitzer Prize.
6: So then I reloaded and went back, and by this time, JD was going up the pole and got him. And then four spans away, JD come from four spans away. By this time, JD Thompson had gone up there and was breathing into him, you know. And I could hear him say, he's breathing, so they started bringing him down.
4: With Champion being in such a perilous state as JD reached him, he was astonished he'd managed to revive his friend.
5: He was a blue-gray color. Terrible. But, I wasn't sure there was much hope there when I first seen him, but when he took that breath, I was relieved. We had a little trouble getting him to the ground, but that time another lineman was up the pole with me. I didn't know the extent of his burns on his body till we got him on the ground. In fact, by the time we got him to the ground, the fire department was there because they were a mile from the scene when they called. They were there before we got him down. I knew later on, within an hour or so, that he was okay, you know, he was all right.
4: Despite being good friends, that day was not something they discussed as the years passed.
5: We had a close relationship for years and years, you know. But we never really dwelt on the accident that much.
4: And what of the historic photo itself?
5: Well, when I come down, running down the street, I seen a man with the camera, but I didn't have any idea what was going on there. But when this happened, actually, Champion got burnt probably within 50 foot of him, and he had a camera. Well, that evening, we was working a thunderstorm. We stopped to get something to eat after dark, and the fellow that run the restaurant there had the Jacksonville Journal, which was an afternoon paper, evening paper, and he showed us a picture. We didn't know there was a picture, so he brought in and showed it to us. I really didn't think anything about this thing going worldwide than when I first seen it, you know, and it was sometime later before I realized just how far this thing did go. I mean, my dad had a cousin in Alaska that called him within a couple of days, seen the picture. The actual editor of the newspaper, there was quite a deal to get that in the evening paper, because at maybe 10 o'clock in the morning, that paper had to be on the street at 2 o'clock or something like this, I'm not sure, but anyhow, they stopped the press and got the picture in there, and the editor there put the kiss of life on that right now. The effects of that picture, I had no idea this would happen like it did, you know, and it still goes on today. It's kind of like every generation discovers the picture, you know.
4: J.D. and Randall Champion remained friends over the decades that followed, before Randall passed away aged 64 in 2002. Rocco Morabito passed away back in 2009. J.D.'s actions still command a lot of respect in the line worker community, and recently Electric Avenue in Jacksonville was renamed J.D. Thompson Street in honour of his heroic moment nearly 60 years ago. J.D. Thompson was speaking to me, Patrick Keitley, for this edition of Witness History.
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0: This is Democracy Now.
1: Following U.S. attacks on areas in southern Iran early today, the Islamic Revolutionary Guard Corps said it had destroyed fuel storage tanks, Patriot air defense systems, and FPS systems at U.S. bases in Kuwait.
0: Iran and the United States continue trading strikes as tensions rise over control of the Strait of Hormuz. Iran says the strait is closed to traffic. President Trump has declared the ceasefire over. And Republican Senator Lindsey Graham of South Carolina dies at the age of 71. We'll speak with Jeremy Scahill of Dropsite News. Then armed Israeli settlers carrying U.S.-made M4 rifles detained Democratic Congress member Rouhana in the occupied West Bank on Wednesday as he was visiting a Palestinian village destroyed by settlers.
2: They detain us. They block off the road. And then they call the IDF, and the IDF is on their side, not on the side of the Americans.
0: We'll be joined by the renowned Palestinian-American historian Rashid Khalidi on the occupied West Bank, as well as U.S. plans for a new embassy complex in Jerusalem. All that and more coming up. Welcome to Democracy Now!, democracynow.org, The War and Peace Report. I'm Amy Goodman. The United States is continuing to bombard Iran amidst an intensifying standoff over the Strait of Hormuz. On Sunday, U.S. Central Command said the U.S. had struck 140 targets in Iran. In retaliation, Iran's Revolutionary Guard said they had targeted U.S. military facilities in Bahrain, Qatar, Kuwait, Oman, and Jordan. The escalating attacks come after Iran announced the closure of the Strait of Hormuz and President Trump declared the ceasefire was over. On Sunday, UN Secretary General Antonio Guterres said he was, quote, deeply concerned by the serious escalation, unquote. He urged Iran and the United States to, quote, urgently resume negotiations and to address outstanding issues through diplomacy. We'll have more on Iran after headlines with Dropsite News Jeremy Scahill. In the occupied West Bank, armed Israeli settlers have carried out a number of attacks in recent days, targeting local Palestinians as well as foreign journalists and even a U.S. Congress member. On Wednesday, armed settlers carrying U.S.-made M4 rifles surrounded a van carrying Democratic Congressmember Rouhana, who was visiting a Palestinian village destroyed by settlers. Khanna said his delegation was blocked for about 90 minutes.
2: I'm certainly probably the first American politician who's been detained by the IDF and Israeli settlers. I mean, we were at a village that Israeli settlers had destroyed. They had destroyed the school. They had destroyed that village, and we were just looking at it. And these hoodlums come in with machine guns, an M4, an American-made machine gun, and they detain us. They block off the road. And then they call the IDF, and the IDF is on their side, not on the side of the Americans.
0: We'll speak with Rouhana on Democracy Now! On Tuesday. In a separate incident Saturday, Israeli settlers armed with clubs, rocks, and a knife attacked a group of journalists, including CNN's Jeremy Diamond. One of the journalists posted video of the attack on Instagram.
3: Go, drop.
4: No, no, no.
3: Right, right. Move,
4: no.
3: Move.
0: Israel reportedly arrested four individuals in the attack on the journalists. The incident occurred at the same location where a mob of settlers beat U.S. citizen 20-year-old Saif Musalet to death exactly a year ago. To date, no one has been arrested for the death of Musalet. Republican Senator Lindsey Graham of South Carolina has died at the age of 71 after what his office called a, quote, brief and sudden illness, unquote. For decades, Graham had been one of the most vocal supporters of war in Washington. Graham died just after returning from a visit to Ukraine, where he met with the Ukrainian President Volodymyr Zelensky. During the trip, Graham pushed for increased U.S. military support for Ukraine.
4: We have a magic moment in time here. In the coming months, if we do this right, increase Ukraine's lethality, get people to help us with Putin rather than propping him up, we can end this war.
0: Lindsey Graham was a leading backer of the U.S.-Israeli war on Iran, as well as a vocal supporter of the 2003 U.S. invasion of Iraq. He also pushed for a permanent occupation of Afghanistan and once called for a preemptive attack on North Korea. After Israel was accused of committing genocide in Gaza, Graham told the head of the International Criminal Court, quote, "This court is for Africa and thugs like Putin. It is not for democracies like Israel and the United States," unquote. Graham became a close ally of President Trump, but during his unsuccessful failed presidential run in 2016, Graham had this to say about Donald Trump.
5: He's a race-baiting, xenophobic, religious bigot. He doesn't represent my party. He doesn't represent the values that the men and women who wear the uniform are fighting for. And you know how you make America great again? Tell Donald Trump to go to hell.
0: South Carolina's Republican governor will now pick a replacement to serve out the rest of Senator Graham's term, which ends in January. Republicans will hold a special primary in August to pick a candidate to run in November. In other news from the Senate, Kentucky Republican Mitch McConnell has finally revealed details about why he's been hospitalized for the past month. In a statement, the 84-year-old McConnell said he fell on June 14th at home and became, quote, briefly unconscious. He later developed what he described as a mild case of pneumonia. McConnell also released a photograph from his hospital bed with his wife, Elaine Chao. McConnell's planning to retire at the end of his current term in January. With McConnell's absence and the death of Lindsey Graham, the Republicans have just 51 votes in the Senate for now. The Justice Department has subpoenaed four journalists at the New York Times after they reported President Trump's new Air Force One lacked key security features, including advanced anti-missile capabilities. The Boeing aircraft had been donated to Trump by Qatar and then refurbished. Trump flew on the plane last week to the NATO summit in Turkey, but then took the old Air Force One home due to security concerns. The Times reported subpoenas were issued to the reporters Julian Barnes, Eric Lipton, who just won Pulitzer Prize, Tyler Pager, and Eric Schmidt. The subpoenas were issued by Jay Clayton, the U.S. attorney in Manhattan, who was recently nominated by Trump to serve as director of national intelligence. Clayton's confirmation hearing is set for Wednesday. A lawyer for the New York Times said, quote, "This brazen act should be seen as nothing more than an attempt to prevent the public from knowing what is happening in their country by intimidating journalists from doing their jobs," unquote. The Committee to Protect Journalists head, Jody Ginsburg, said, quote, "The subpoenas are an extraordinary escalation in President Trump's efforts to threaten and intimidate independent news organizations and have a chilling effect on the work of journalists across the country," unquote. The New York Times has revealed U.S. Secretary of State Marco Rubio has become the de facto viceroy of Venezuela, effectively controlling Venezuela's finances, the distribution of its natural resources, and its government. Rubio's informal role began after U.S. forces attacked Venezuela in January and abducted the Venezuelan president, Nicolas Maduro, and his wife, Celia Flores. Maduro's former vice president, Elcy Rodriguez, has since served as Venezuela's acting president, but the Times reports Rubio has essentially been running Venezuela from afar, even controlling Rodriguez's public appearances and statements, as well as her governmental appointments. The Times likened Rubio's role to that of Paul Bremer, who was installed by George W. Bush to run Iraq after the 2003 U.S. invasion. In Europe, a group of scientists warned extreme heat led to 10,000 excess deaths in the last month. Germany recorded nearly 100 deaths by drowning. Over the weekend, wildfires raged in Spain, killing at least 12 people. It's one of the deadliest wildfires in the country's history. In Greece, authorities have urged residents in Greece's second largest city, Thessaloniki, to stay indoors and secure their windows and doors because of toxic smoke caused by a recycling plant engulfed by a wildfire. Meanwhile, in France, hundreds of firefighters are battling a wildfire south of Paris. A Trump-appointed federal judge has approved a request by the Justice Department to dismiss seditious conspiracy charges against five members of the far-right group, the Proud Boys, in connection with the January 6th insurrection. In his order, Judge Timothy Kelly said he did not agree with President Trump granting clemency to the rioters, but that he had no choice but to comply. After taking office, President Trump pardoned all of the nearly 1,600 rioters for taking part in the attack on the Capitol, which injured more than 100 police officers. Protests are continuing in Houston, Texas, after an ICE agent fatally shot Lorenzo Salgado Araujo, a 52-year-old Mexican father who'd lived in the United States for decades. He was shot after being stopped while driving to a construction site with three other men who were detained. Houston Police Chief Diaz is expected to meet with the FBI on Tuesday in an attempt to access evidence gathered by federal investigators. On Friday, the family of Lorenzo Salgado Araujo and lawmakers gathered to call for an independent investigation after eyewitnesses disputed claims made by ICE agents. Hugo Baldera Ibarra is a lawyer for the family.
6: After speaking with these men, I have no doubt that what they're saying is the truth. I know that these agents, the agency is going to try to cover it up. This is not the first time that it happens. This has become a pattern where ICE agents claim that they use their vehicle as a deadly weapon, that they tried to run over the agents and the agents shot in self-defense. But all three of my clients reiterated that at no point was there ever an agent standing in front of the vehicle, nor was an agent ever placed in the line of danger. That is simply false. And I believe my clients are telling the truth.
0: We'll have more on this story later in the week. There have been protests of hundreds of people over the weekend in Houston. The Justice Department's investigating Yale's admissions practices for its medical school, law school, and undergraduate college. Now, Yale Law School's dean, Christina Rodriguez, and several other law school faculty members are urging Yale's leadership not to settle with the Trump administration, saying it would be damaging to the rule of law and would compromise Yale University's reputation. According to the Yale Daily News, the university's first settlement offer was rejected by the Trump administration. Yale has since offered a second proposal. Democratic Senator Richard Blumenthal of Connecticut said, quote, "As I've told top Yale officials, Trump's word means nothing. An agreement with these corrupt bullies is only an invitation to more law-breaking abuse," Senator Blumenthal said. In election news, a federal judge in Atlanta has rejected the Justice Department's subpoena seeking the names of election workers in Fulton County, Georgia, from the 2020 election. Judge William Ray wrote in his order, quote, "Such a large disclosure of information threatens to chill participation in future elections, which will surely impact Fulton County," unquote. President Trump continues to repeat the false claim he won the state of Georgia in the 2020 election, accusing Fulton County officials of so-called ballot fraud. It comes as President Trump is pushing Congress to pass the Save America Act, which would require proof of citizenship to register to vote and identification at the polls. Meanwhile, in Texas, the state's attorney general, Ken Paxton, has reportedly listed an address where he did not reside while voting in several elections during the last 2 years. This comes as Paxton has warned voters about misrepresenting their residence on election records. The president of PEN America, the novelist Dinah Mengistu, has resigned from his position in part because of an article published by the organization about Israeli and Jewish writers denouncing cultural boycotts. Mengistu said in an interview with the New York Times he didn't agree with the publication of the article because it could cast the Boycott, Divestment, and Sanctions, BDS movement, as discrimination instead of protected political speech. Mengistu said, quote, "We have the responsibility to be conscious and aware of how our work can impact and influence those debates, and especially if that means producing work that might actually restrict or limit or suppress what is constitutionally protected speech," unquote. In the email to the New York Times, PEN America said, quote, "PEN America has long opposed cultural and academic boycotts, but we have always drawn a clear line between disagreeing with a tactic and defending the right to use it," unquote. And civil rights leaders are backing an independent investigation into the mysterious death of Nolan Wells, an 18-year-old black college athlete whose body was found last week on a barrier island in Mississippi. Wells had taken a boat to the island with a group of white friends to celebrate the July 4th holiday. The friends say Wells chose to stay on the island when they returned home. Authorities say Wells may have accidentally drowned, but his family has questioned the official story, in part because Wells' cell phone was found not with his body, but in the possession of one of his friends who returned home. Wells' mother spoke at a news conference Friday.
7: "Nolan is the kindest soul. He never met a stranger. He loved everybody. He didn't care if you were black, white, purple, green, looked like a marshmallow. Like, he just wanted everyone to be in peace with one another. He loved life, and God gave him this big heart, which always scared us. Me and his dad had conversations with him all the time, not just about the importance of understanding our history as black people, but also the importance of how you have to move in certain spaces."
0: The family of Nolan Wells is being represented by civil rights attorney Ben Crump, who also spoke at Friday's news conference.
8: "It is because the family has distrust of the Mississippi law enforcement officials giving them a fair investigation where their black son ended up dead after going out on a boat with three young white men. The history of Mississippi is something that they don't just read about in books, but it's a lived experience for many black Americans."
0: And those are some of the headlines. This is Democracy Now!, democracynow.org, the War and Peace Report. When we come back, the United States is continuing to bombard Iran amidst an intensifying standoff over the Strait of Hormuz. We'll speak with Dropsite News co-founder Jeremy Scahill. Stay with us.

0: Old Phone Died by Downhill Strugglers. This is Democracy Now!, democracynow.org, The War and Peace Report. I'm Amy Goodman. The United States is continuing to bombard Iran amidst an intensifying standoff over the Strait of Hormuz. On Sunday, U.S. Central Command said the U.S. had struck 140 targets in Iran. In retaliation, Iran's Revolutionary Guard said they had targeted U.S. military facilities in Bahrain and Kuwait, destroyed radar systems in Oman, and hit fuel tanks and ammunition depots at Prince Hassan Air Base in Jordan. The escalating attacks come after Iran announced the closure of the Strait of Hormuz and President Trump declared the ceasefire over. On Monday, Iran's foreign minister said the United States had violated various parts of the MOU, the Memorandum of Understanding, since the ceasefire began, including regarding control of the Strait of Hormuz.
1: Under Article 5 of the Memorandum of Understanding, our effort was to work with Oman to establish a mechanism to ensure the safe passage of ships through the Strait of Hormuz. Unfortunately, this did not materialize because of overt and covert U.S. pressure on Oman.
0: Meanwhile, the United States is claiming Iran had violated the MOU. This is the U.S. Ambassador to NATO, Matthew Whitaker, on Fox News Sunday.
2: Commercial shipping can't be terrorized in the Strait of Hormuz. And obviously the memorandum of understanding between the parties was always performance-based, and that President Trump, if shipping is attacked or if the Iranians want to act belligerent, then he will respond with overwhelming force.
0: For more, we're joined by investigative journalist Jeremy Scahill, co-founder of Dropsite News. He's been closely following the negotiations. Thanks so much for joining us again, Jeremy. As the U.S. hits missile and defense systems and paramilitary revolutionary guard boats in a new round of attacks, and Iran retaliates by hitting, quote, additional enemy bases in the region, is this an escalation?
3: No, without question, it's an escalation. In fact, Donald Trump, quite bluntly, multiple times over the past few days, said that the ceasefire is over. He also implied that the memorandum of understanding that was signed between the United States and Iran was effectively dead in the water. But then he backtracked from that and falsely claimed that the Iranians were again begging him to talk. This has been a recurring narrative where Trump, for reasons that have to do with market manipulation or wishful thinking, promotes to the public the idea that the Iranians are somehow just sitting in Tehran begging Donald Trump to come back to the table, when reality paints a very different picture. Let's back up and summarize what's happened here. On February 28th, based on a combination of tainted Israeli intelligence, wishful thinking, imperial hubris, and a belief that the United States can use its military to achieve any objective around the world, Donald Trump, for the first time since the Islamic Revolution in 1979, stood as the American president that openly vowed to wage a war of regime change against Iran using military means. The Iranian government had said for months leading up to that February 28th initiation of this war that it was not going to just calibrate its response and engage in back channel communications with the United States when it decided to attack U.S. military sites in the region. Because prior to this February 28th war, Iran had tried to have its responses to the U.S. and Israeli attacking it be proportionate and aimed at not spurring or sparking a bigger war. This time they said they weren't going to do that. And for weeks on end, the Iranians fought back not one, but two nuclear powers. Pete Hegseth and other American officials, including Donald Trump, were every day proclaiming that the Iranian ballistic missile capability had been overwhelmingly wiped out, that its drone capability had been overwhelmingly wiped out, that the Iranians were begging Donald Trump to make a deal. And all of that was just one massive lie. And so what happened is that Donald Trump was facing a very severe crisis with his quagmire. And what he did is engage in a memorandum of understanding that quite overwhelmingly favored the Iranian position. And I think what we witnessed here was that Trump did this because he felt like, we'll let the Iranians think they're getting away with it, but we have no intention of actually abiding by the terms of this memorandum of understanding. That's why you immediately saw the United States try to open a parallel track in Lebanon. Lebanon was supposed to be party to this agreement that the United States signed, and instead what the U.S. and Israel have tried to do is to co-opt the Lebanese government to have its armed forces serve as an Israeli U.S. directed and backed counterterrorism, quote unquote, force that is responsible for dismantling and disarming Hezbollah. And in fact, that framework that they thrust upon the Lebanese government allows the Israelis to remain indefinitely in southern Lebanon. The other aspect of this, Amy, is the situation in the Strait of Hormuz. There is no question, objectively speaking, that it's the United States that's been violating the terms of this agreement. It is quite explicit that Iran is supposed to have managing authority of the Strait of Hormuz, that it had deferred imposing any kind of fees for a 60-day period, and that a long-term solution was going to be the result of bilateral negotiations between the Islamic Republic of Iran and the Sultanate of Oman, the two literal states in the Strait of Hormuz. And what Donald Trump and the United States tried to do was say, well, we're going to now cut a side deal with Oman, and we're going to open this other corridor. And yeah, the Iranians can be in charge of this small slice of the Strait of Hormuz that happens to be just off their coast, but we're actually going to have unrestricted access that completely obviates or eliminates any kind of Iranian management. And the Iranians have made clear that they're not going to accept this. And so the broader narrative is somehow that Iran wakes up one day and decides to just start attacking vessels in the Strait of Hormuz. From the Iranian perspective, the United States is in systematic violation of multiple terms of the Memorandum of Understanding. You know, I spoke over the weekend to a senior Iranian official who said that what the United States and the Trump administration did over the past few days was to engage in a psychological operation using prominent media organizations in the United States, specifically Axios and CBS. The stories that were pushed by the White House was that Iranian officials had somehow come to Trump and confessed to him that these strikes on these vessels in the Strait of Hormuz were the result of a rogue faction of the IRGC, and that it doesn't represent the policy of Iran, and that the Iranians plan to make some announcement with the Omanis that they're going to allow an opening of an alternative corridor that's not going to be under Iranian control. And the Iranians

0: Trump threatened to wipe the state of Oman off the map not that many weeks ago, that Oman has enormous pressure being put on it by the United States. And so, you know, Iran typically has good relations with Oman, but I think it's notable that in the response, the retaliatory strikes that Iran launched over the past couple of days against U.S. military bases in Kuwait, in Bahrain, in Jordan, they also struck targets inside of Oman. Now, you know, the Pentagon is often very secretive throughout Democratic and Republican administrations. But what we've seen under the Trump administration is that U.S. CENTCOM, Central Command, and the Pentagon at large have concealed the impact of Iranian strikes, in some cases entirely. We don't know the facts to this day of certain things that happened in the first days of this war in terms of U.S. damages taken in the region, but also slow walking any public revelations. The Iranians are claiming that they struck a number of key strategic drone facilities and missile launch sites in the Persian Gulf. And so in summary, what I would say is that Trump, I think, has dramatically underestimated the Iranians from the very beginning. He's engaged in imperial hubris, wishful thinking. He certainly is announcing that this ceasefire is blown up. But the reality at the end of the day is that Iran is not going to capitulate. Trump is used to his bullying tactics working on a domestic political level, certainly within the Republican Party, but also on a global level in other deals that he's pushed through. He engages in blackmail, bribery, coaxing, and lying, and most of all, threats of force to try to achieve his agenda. Look what he's done with NATO countries. So the Iranians are really the first major power that has stood up to Trump and said two things. We're not going to give you some kind of fake victory narrative, just so, you know, all this stuff that goes on behind the scenes is they say to the Iranians, and I get this from Iranian sources, just give Trump this, you know, just toss him this chip and everything is going to be okay. And the Iranians are saying, no, we're not going to do that. Quite to the contrary, the Iranians have shown that they are willing to face the prospect of Trump re-escalating this to a dramatic degree because they believe that they won this war on a tactical level and that they don't need to concede anything to Donald Trump.
1: This is the U.S. ambassador to NATO, Matthew Whitaker, telling CNN's Jake Tapper on Sunday that President Trump's a peacemaker and Iran is controlled by a bunch of crazy people.
2: Jake, and he wants a deal with Iran. He wants to make sure that they never have a nuclear weapon, that they join the world as a contributor and a normalized country. But right now, it's, you know, as President Trump has said, and Marco Rubio has also stated, you know, this country is controlled by a bunch of crazy people. And ultimately, you know, they're going to have to understand the United States is very serious about this and will continue to be clear-eyed on the threats.
1: So that's U.S. Ambassador NATO Matthew Whitaker, Jeremy.
0: Well, as I've talked about on this program before, you know, the Iranians some weeks ago started enlisting the services of senior psychologists to help them, help the Iranian negotiators in their communications to Donald Trump because they think that he is clinically mentally ill, that they're dealing with a sociopathic, erratic individual. And I think just objectively, anyone who witnesses the public conduct of Donald Trump and then compares it to the quite, whatever you think about the Islamic Republic of Iran's politics, its internal policies, you can't argue that it's not a set of rational actors with institutions that operate in a quite predictable manner. The Iranians have a track record during this war of saying what they mean and then doing what they've said. Donald Trump is all over the map. He has multiple times threatened to bomb a multi-millennia old civilization. He threatened to wipe out an American ally, Oman, the premier multi-decade mediator between the United States and Iran on the nuclear issue. Donald Trump is functioning as a toddler throwing a tantrum and then some incredibly dangerous warmonger in the world where he's raising the specter of wiping out entire civilizations, of bombing the clearly identified civilian infrastructure of countries. So I would say at the end of the day, you know, what I think kind of captures the essence of this is when we've had negotiations between the United States and Iran, the Iranians have showed up with a team of people, most of whom have PhDs and are subject area experts. Donald Trump, with the exception of J.D. Vance, sends people that overwhelmingly are showing up with last week's golf scores and their investment portfolios. And so I think the situation that we find ourselves in right now

0: is that Donald Trump is again throwing this tantrum. He's threatening all sorts of things. He's saying that the deal is off. My understanding from Iranian officials is that the mediators are saying that he really does want an off ramp in this. He doesn't know how to handle it. He can't fabricate a victory narrative. And they're asking the Iranians to help in that effort. And I just don't see the Iranians doing it. I think they're going to remain entrenched in their position that it's the United States that needs to de-escalate, and that Iran has discovered, and it's known this for years, but it never deployed it, that a weapon more powerful in many ways than a nuclear weapon in the hands of the Iranian state is their ability to impact the global economy by their management and domination of the Strait of Hormuz.
1: Jeremy, before we talk about the death of South Carolina Senator Lindsey Graham, I just want to ask you very quickly about the Justice Department subpoenaing four journalists at the New York Times, delivering these subpoenas to their homes on Friday night after they reported President Trump's new Air Force One lacked key security features, including advanced anti-missile capabilities. This is the Boeing aircraft donated to Trump by Qatar, which he's taking with him after he leaves, says it'll be at the Trump Presidential Library. He flew the plane to NATO, but didn't fly it back. He took the Air Force One home due to security concerns. Now, a number of news organizations have reported this, but the Times has been subpoenaed, and very interestingly, subpoenaed by Jay Clayton, the U.S. attorney here in Manhattan, who's been nominated by Trump to serve as director of national intelligence. His confirmation hearing is on Wednesday. Jeremy.
0: You know, I mean, what we're seeing here is an escalating war against journalists. I mean, we of course saw this under President Bush, President Obama, the use of the Espionage Act. But what we're seeing here really is the kind of organized crime family kingpin in chief. And Donald Trump believes that he can use the levers of American power to settle his personal scores. You know, it's like the equivalent, the journalistic or free speech equivalent of putting out a hit on the free press. That's really what we're witnessing here. You know, today they come for the New York Times, and tomorrow they're going to come for other news organizations and other journalists. I mean, we are facing a very dire threat to press freedom under President Donald Trump right now. There's no question about it, Amy.
1: Jeremy, we also want to ask you about the sudden passing of Republican Senator Lindsey Graham of South Carolina, who's died at the age of 71 after what his office called a brief and sudden illness. Graham was one of the most prominent supporters of war, and especially the U.S.-Israeli war on Iran. He died just after returning from a visit in Ukraine with President Volodymyr Zelensky. During that trip, Graham pushed for increased U.S. military support for Ukraine.
2: The United States not only recognizes Jerusalem as the eternal, indigenous, and forever capital of the Jewish people, but also that the United States says that we're going to do something about it, not just by recognizing it openly and verbally.
3: We have a magic moment in time here. In the coming months, if we do this right, increase Ukraine's lethality, get people to help us with Putin rather than propping him up, we can end this war.
1: The beginning of that thought was Mike Huckabee talking about what we're going to talk about in our next segment. But that last voice was that of Lindsey Graham, leading backer of the U.S.-Israeli war on Iran, as well as a vocal supporter of the 2003 U.S. invasion of Iraq. Also pushed for a permanent occupation of Afghanistan and once called for a preemptive attack on North Korea. After Israel was accused of committing genocide in Gaza, Graham told the head of the International Criminal Court, quote, "This court is for Africa and thugs like Putin. It's not for democracies like Israel and the United States," Graham said. He became a close ally of President Trump, but during his unsuccessful presidential run in 2016, Graham had this to say about Trump.
4: He's a race-baiting, xenophobic, religious bigot. He doesn't represent my party. He doesn't represent the values that the men and women who wear the uniform are fighting for. And you know how you make America great again? Tell Donald Trump to go to hell.
1: So South Carolina's Republican governor will now pick a replacement to serve out the rest of Senator Graham's term, which ends in January. Republicans will hold a special primary in August to pick a candidate to run in November. Jeremy, talk about the significance of this moment, the sudden death of South Carolina Senator Lindsey Graham.
0: Well, the first thing I'll say is that, you know, Lindsey Graham got his dying wish. He said he was going to be with Israel until his dying day, and he certainly was. He was one of the most passionate supporters of the most violent atrocities unleashed by the Israeli government on the people of Palestine, specifically during the Gaza genocide. He also was one of the major advocates of Donald Trump waging this war against Iran, said it was going to be some of the best money that America had ever spent and that the United States was going to make so much money because of this war. What I would say is that since 9/11 in particular, Lindsey Graham has emerged as a man who was never able to leave the Cold War behind. His worldview was very much shaped by this sort of public projection of the idea that there were communists hiding under, you know, every rock and stone and inside of every closet waiting to pop out and destroy, you know, the American pie and American greatness. And in many ways, he sort of relegated him to a somewhat inconsequential footnote in history because he was so predictably and cartoonishly slavish to the agenda of America as an imperial force in the world. You know, he never met a war of aggression that he didn't passionately back. You know, he was a judge advocate general, a military lawyer, and he often wielded that as though he was sort of the leading American expert in the U.S. Congress on military law. And yet he engaged in a legal analysis that was aimed at actually subverting the idea of any kind of democratic process when it comes to the justice system for instance, enemy combatants or people that were kidnapped as part of the CIA's kidnap and torture program after 9/11. He was one of the most serious backers of the fraudulent narrative that led to the U.S. invasion and occupation of Iraq. And I say he's an inconsequential footnote because you don't need to know much about Lindsey Graham, the specifics of Lindsey Graham's career, because they're not notable for much of anything except the fact that you could always rely on him to support the most destructive policies of a worldview that says that the entire world is filled with nails and America's hammer needs to run around the world finding all of those nails to hammer. I would say that his legacy is that he has sent a message to the rest of the world because of his policies, his perspective, and those like him in the U.S. Congress and in American politics, that the United States will never learn from its mistakes, that imperial hubris is actually the brand of the United States. The fact that he ranted against Donald Trump when he was a candidate and then became one of the most loyal little poodles of Donald Trump's agenda says everything you need to know about Lindsey Graham. But as I said, he got his dying wish. He went down with his slavish dedication to Israel over the interests of the United States and the rest of the world.
1: Jeremy Scahill, co-founder of Dropsite News. Coming up, armed Israeli settlers carrying U.S.-made M4 rifles detained Congressmember Ro Khanna in the occupied West Bank on Wednesday. They also, another group, attacked a CNN crew. We'll speak to the renowned Palestinian-American scholar Rashid Khalidi. Stay with us.

0: stages by Minneapolis jazz musician and songwriter Sophia Schorei. This is Democracy Now!, democracynow.org. I'm Amy Goodman. We turn now to the occupied West Bank, where armed Israeli settlers have carried out a number of attacks in recent days targeting local Palestinians, as well as foreign journalists and even a U.S. congressman. On Wednesday, armed Israeli settlers carrying U.S.-made M4 assault rifles surrounded a van carrying Democratic Congressmember Rohana, who was visiting a Palestinian village that had been destroyed by settlers. Khanna said his delegation was blocked for about 90 minutes.
1: I've never really gotten to meet Palestinians and seen the occupation from the eyes of Palestinians. And it was important to me to have an uncurated, extensive look at the human toll of occupation. I'm certainly probably the first American politician who's been detained by the IDF and Israeli settlers. I mean, we were at a village that Israeli settlers had destroyed. They had destroyed the school. They had destroyed that village, and we were just looking at it. And these hoodlums come in with machine guns, an M4, an American-made machine gun, and they detain us. They block off the road. And then they call the IDF, and the IDF is on their side, not on the side of the Americans. I saw the arrogance in the eyes of those settlers, 21 and 22-year-olds with guns, laughing that they had detained us. The arrogance of those young IDF soldiers that my tax dollars are funding, having no respect for the fact that they were detaining Americans.
0: Congressmember Rokana will join us on Democracy Now! Tomorrow, Tuesday. But in a separate incident Saturday, Israeli settlers armed with clubs, rocks, and a knife attacked a group of journalists, including CNN's Jeremy Diamond. Four settlers have been reportedly detained for their alleged involvement in the attack. One of the journalists posted video of the attack on Instagram.
2: No, he's going to go, car.
3: Go, drive. Move. Watch out, watch out.
0: The incident occurred at the same location where a mob of Israeli settlers beat the Palestinian American Saif Musalat to death a year earlier. To date, no one's been arrested for Saif's killing. He was 20 years old. He was born in Florida. According to the Israeli human rights group B'Tselem, Israel's killed over 1,000 Palestinians in the occupied West Bank since October 2023, including more than 200 children and teenagers. This all comes as the U.S. and Israel earlier this month signed a deal allocating land for a permanent U.S. embassy in West Jerusalem years after a temporary compound was established during Trump's first term in office. For decades, a group of Palestinian families have pleaded with the U.S. government to reconsider the embassy's location, saying the land where the embassy will stand in an area known as Allenby Compound was unlawfully taken from them. For more on all of this, we go to France, where we're joined by Rashid Khalidi, the Edward Said Professor Emeritus of Modern Arab Studies at Columbia University, author of a number of books, including The 100 Years War in Palestine. Professor Khalidi, thanks so much for being with us. Start off by responding to these most recent attacks that we know, because this is a U.S. Congress member. You've got CNN attacked, but again, on the same site as a Palestinian American a year ago.
4: Well, this is one of many Israeli attacks on Americans. In the past, there have been repeated attacks on Palestinian Americans who have been detained, who have been brutalized, and in the case you mentioned, murdered. It's not at all surprising that this should extend to the detention for 90 minutes of a U.S. congressperson. The contempt with which Israel has treated the United States over many, many years, And the unwillingness of American administrations, one after another, to do anything about these infringements on Palestinian rights. I'm talking about human rights. I'm talking about property rights. I'm talking about the right to life. Is truly disgraceful. The administration has, in fact, come out with a statement in which one of its flacks, I think a man named Gorka, has actually attacked Congressman Khanna, rather than saying something about the Israeli settler thugs and the Israeli army personnel who actually detained a U.S. congressman. Typical, frankly, of the way in which the U.S. government has related to these constant infringements on Palestinian rights, whether Palestinians under occupation or Palestinian Americans living in the occupied West Bank.
0: And the whole story of Saif, the young American from Florida, Palestinian American, who was killed there a year ago to the day when the CNN crew was attacked?
4: I mean, Israel's been killing American citizens for many, many years. You can go back to the attack on the USS Liberty in 1967. You can go back to the murder of the journalist Shireen Abu Aili. You can go back to the killing of an old man in a village near Jerusalem, actually near Ramallah, by the Israeli army. They tied him up. They left him in the cold. He died of exposure. Now, this happens all the time without any response from the Israeli government. They claim that they're investigating. The investigations never lead to prosecution or conviction, if there even is an investigation. And the U.S. government just merrily goes along funding these atrocities against American citizens, not to speak of atrocities against Palestinians who don't happen to be American citizens. All of this is being done with our tax dollars and with the protection of the U.S. government in international instances like the Security Council, where the U.N. issues, where the United States issues veto after veto after veto to protect Israel.
0: You know, it's interesting, Rashid, you talked about Sebastian Gorka, Trump's deputy assistant to the president, senior director for counterterrorism, who advised Trump in his first term, but was pushed out after The Forward, the newspaper, revealed he once had ties to a Hungarian far-right Nazi-allied group and that he supported an anti-Semitic and racist paramilitary militia in Hungary while he served as a Hungarian politician, Professor Halliday.
4: Right. Right. I mean, I think the links of this administration to the far right are no surprise to anybody. From the Charlottesville demonstration, where the demonstrators chanted, "Jews will not replace us," about which Trump at the time said there were good people on both sides, to the appointment of a person like Gorka and many, many others. None of this should be a surprise. All of them happen to be, in addition to their right-wing and in some cases like Gorka, neo-fascist orientation, blindly supportive of Israel. And those two things are increasingly going together. The love of Bibi Netanyahu and his government for the now defeated government of Orban in Hungary is just one example of the way in which Israel is getting together with some of the, has long been doing this, but has been getting together with some of the most noxious governments on earth.
0: This is U.S. Ambassador to Israel Mike Huckabee speaking earlier this month about establishing the embassy in Jerusalem.
3: The United States not only recognizes Jerusalem as the eternal, indigenous, and forever capital of the Jewish people, but also that the United States says that we're going to do something about it, not just by recognizing it openly and verbally, but we're going to plant our flag, our American flag, on the soil of Jerusalem for a permanent and a brand new embassy compound that will serve as our mothership of diplomatic activities here in Israel.
0: So that's the U.S. Ambassador to Israel, Mike Huckabee. Can you talk about this agreement that was signed, Rashid, between the U.S. and Israel right before U.S. Independence Day? I think it was July 1st. The U.S. Right. building its embassy in Jerusalem on land. Talk about who owns that land.
4: A large number of Palestinians own that land as private property or as waqf, inalienable Islamic endowments. Including my own family, dozens of Jerusalem families, including dozens of U.S. citizens. So here we have the U.S. government signing an agreement with the Israeli government to lease land that the Israeli government has no right to which we have title, we and many other families have title, in order to establish an illegal embassy in Jerusalem, which is in violation of repeated U.N. Security Council resolutions. The United States should not have an embassy in Jerusalem in the first place. And to call it the internal, indigenous, and forever capital of Israel doesn't change international law. That's a violation of international law. It's also a violation of the property rights of the Palestinians, whose ownership of this land is attested right up to the end of the British Mandate, when many members of these families were receiving rent from the British government, which had established a military compound there, the Allenby compound or the Allenby barracks. So these families had repeatedly brought to the attention of previous American administrations the fact that this is our land. Israel has no right to it. The United States has no right to lease it from Israel. And right up until the Biden administration, there was a reluctance on the part of American governments, in spite of their unlimited support for Israel, to take this step, because it involved the United States leasing land that belonged to, among other things, American citizens. The private property, in other words, of Americans was being stolen by another government and then leased to the United States for use as an embassy. We learned through freedom of information requests that under Biden, the State Department was considering the claims of the heirs to the owners of these properties back in 1948. Including myself and my family and many, many other Jerusalem families, including, I repeat, multiple U.S. citizens, as well as Canadian, European, and other citizens. And they were worried, clearly, about these Palestinian property claims, which are justified. I mean, we have done an enormous amount of research. We've gone through Ottoman, British, Israeli, Jordanian, Islamic court files, and we've proven beyond a shadow of a doubt in materials that we submitted again and again to the U.S. government, going back to the 1990s, that this is our land. Israel has no right to lease it to the United States. The United States has no right to lease it from Israel. We intend, the heirs of the property owners back in 1948, intend to submit an updated request to the administration to explain why they have pivoted away from the hesitation of the Biden administration right up to the end of its term to go ahead with the lease of this property.
0: And can you talk about the Mamilla Cemetery, one of the two oldest Muslim burial sites in Jerusalem?
4: Certainly. Another case of Israel trampling all over. In this case, one of the most sacred and holy sites to Muslims. This is a cemetery that was established probably in the 12th century. It includes warriors who fought with Salah ad-Din, Saladin, against the Crusaders. It includes members of almost every old Jerusalem family, including my own. Many, many of my ancestors are buried in that cemetery. And it has been chipped away at bit by bit, land taken over, turned into parks, parking lots, most nauseatingly turned into a museum of tolerance over the remains of Muslim graves. The remains were removed. Nobody was ever told what happened to them. So the latest is an attempt to develop, quote unquote, another part of this cemetery. And here we have yet another case of, you know, where an Israeli grave was disturbed right up to 1967 by the Jordanians. The howling reaches the heavens when one of the oldest Muslim cemeteries is repeatedly in Jerusalem, is repeatedly desecrated. Not a word, not a peep. So, yeah, we have on the one hand this embassy issue, stolen land being leased by Israel to the United States. And we have on the other hand a case of one of the oldest Muslim cemeteries in the world and one of the two oldest in Jerusalem being systematically desecrated over many, many decades. And what is apparently being planned is yet another desecration. In both of these cases, the heirs are going to do something. That's to say, in this case, the descendants of people buried in the cemetery are going to do something. We brought suit in Israel, and the Supreme Court did nothing, the Israeli Supreme Court. We're going to examine what our options are as far as this latest desecration of the Mamilla Cemetery, just as the heirs to the Allenby Barracks property, which Huckabee, whom many of us call the Israeli ambassador to Israel, he's so deeply committed to the every fabrication that Israel puts out, indigenous, eternal, forever capital, all of these phrases that are churned out by the Israeli propaganda machine come tripping off his lips. So we're gonna examine our options, and we will certainly submit a request to the administration to look into this.
0: Rashid, if you could end by talking about the shifting views on Israel in the United States, this poll that just came out showing Mahmoud Mamdani showing Mayor Zoran Mamdani here in New York something like 44% popularity ratings compared to Netanyahu at 32%, and the shifting views of American Jews. The most recent Rahm Emanuel, former mayor of Chicago, where you also were a professor and chief of staff of President Obama, giving a speech at University of Tel Aviv talking about Israel as a pariah nation.
4: Right. Well, I think there's been a seismic shift in American views of Israel over the past 4 or 5 years. It was the biggest part of this shift was obviously triggered by the live stream genocide in Gaza. The fact that people were able to see with their own eyes what was actually happening instead of the carefully curated lying description that the Israeli government fed to complacent American journalists who repeated it verbatim on CNN and in the New York Times and in other mainstream media. People were seeing for themselves that the lying liars of the mainstream media were not telling the truth, and that what was happening was the slaughter of innocent civilians. And this has just shifted the views, not just of ordinary Americans.
0: Rashid.
4: Pardon me?
0: We have 5 seconds.
4: It's shifted the views of everybody, Jewish community, young people, old people, even young Republicans.
0: Well, I want to thank you, Rashid Khalidi, so much for joining us. Edward Said, Professor Emeritus of Modern Arab Studies at Columbia University, author of a number of books, including The 100 Years War on Palestine. I'll be appearing virtually tonight in Montreal, Canada, at the Q&A following the screening of Democracy Now! About Democracy Now! Steal the story, please.
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I'm Scott Regan. 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Hey, thanks to everyone who stopped at the table last night at Point of the Bluff for the Dinosaur Jr. and Band of Horses CD. It was great to see everyone out there. A great night of music. Let's see, we got something today from the Felice Brothers coming Saturday to Powerhorn. And we'll get to some other stuff. The Culture Club is happening their dinners and dances this week. Let's begin with Taj Mahal, his recent release with the Phantom Blues Band. You're tuned to The Roots.

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1: Opening up today, the recent release from Taj Mahal and the Phantom Blues Band, their CD, the title track called Time. One Ray of Shine, Allison Krauss and Union Station, they're going to be at CMAC coming up in a couple of weeks on the 25th. And right there, of course, Sunshine Superman with Donovan. Another weather song here with Love and Spoonful. Mm-hmm.

We heard in there from Summer in the City, of course, The Love and Spoonful. We're going back a few years for that. I always loved that song. It was on the radio back in the 60s. Bruce Springsteen from Western Stars and Hello Sunshine, and Sherry Vico from Peter One. 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

That's from Tracy X Van Her EP from last year, and One Petal at a. That's How You Love a Flower from Tracy X Van. Opening up with out of Rochester, opening up with Death Cab for Cutie. Death Cab for Cutie coming to CMAC on the 18th, this coming Saturday. We might have one pair of tickets to give away for that later this morning. And also in there, Stay Right Here with Allison Russell from her Returner release. I'm Scott Regan. Thanks for joining me. Another show coming up on, when are they? I think they're this Saturday, too, at Howerhorn. I have it written down. I got to read it. I should read it before I get going. Let's see here. Coming up on Saturday, Howerhorn, the Felice Brothers with Tough Old Bird. We will have a pair of tickets for the Felice Brothers. This comes from their recent release called From Dreams to Dust.

pleasant to find garden ants the size of graduates. My, how you

From the new CD that Bela Fleck and Renee Fleming put out called The Fiddle and the Drum, that is In the Pines, featuring the perhaps familiar voice of Dolly Parton in there. A great combination, Renee Fleming, Bela Fleck, and Dolly Parton. The Felice Brothers opened up with their song Silverfish from the CD Dreams Into Dust. Felice Brothers is coming Saturday at Hauerhorn. We'll have tickets for that. During the 10 o'clock hour sometime, Counting Crows with Round Here and Rollin' and Tumblin' as done by Cindy Lauper. 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Jan has sat in for me a number of times, and tonight is her own show from 6 to 8. Ain't That the Way with Jan Niffler, and thanks to Jan for getting me this live CD from Hooray for the Riffraff.

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The recent release from Mumford & Sons featuring the guest vocals of Chris Stapleton, their CD called Prize Fighter, and the song Here, opening up with Ogallala. That's a great, it's a mouthful of a name, the city in Nebraska. Hooray for the Riff Raff from their live release. And thanks again to Jan Nifwer for that. You can hear Jan tonight and every Monday from 6 to 8 with Ain't That the Way. David Bromberg with Summer Wages and Somewhere in Time from Los Lobos. Another guest vocalist there, that was Dave Alvin with them. I'm Scott Regan. Thanks so much for joining me today. It's always appreciated. Up next here we got another sort of song about time. Not quite the same type of time with Lucinda Williams.

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That is the Felice Brothers with Jazz on the Audubon, and they, again, are going to be at Hollowhorn this coming Saturday. The doors are at 7. Tough Old Bird opens up. It's a rain or shine outdoor stage show. You can find out more about it at Hollowhorn's website, hollowhorn.com. There's a whole bunch of shows listed there. Felice Brothers is coming Saturday, 7 to 11. We'll have tickets for that in just a minute. We also heard from Lucinda Williams with Right in Time from Car Wheels on a Gravel Road, and Aretha Franklin, You're All I Need to Get By. If you'd like to go see the Felice Brothers, it's on Saturday at Hollowhorn in Naples. The number here is 888-639-5613. 888-639-5613. I'll just take the first caller for two tickets for the Felice Brothers. This is Bonnie Raitt.

Bonnie Raitt from Nick of Time and Have a Heart, and congratulations to Paul. Won a pair of tickets for the show with the Felice Brothers. This is coming Saturday at Howard Horn. Again, find out more about that at Howard Horn's website, howardhorn.com. And thanks to everyone who called. 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

Met in Peru, going back to her release called Half the Path, Perfect World, I'm All Right. Opening up with Helena from Nickel Creek, their CD, Why Should the Fire Die? Romance in Durango, the live version from Bootleg Series Volume 5, Bob Dylan there. And Change Partners from Roseanne Cash. This is Jeff Beck.

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There's the band Hem, going back to the CD Rabbit Songs with Lazy Eye, opening up with A Day in the Life, of course, of Jeff Beck from his Alive at Ronnie Scott's release, and Oh Darlin' from the Beatles. I'm Scott Regan. Thanks for joining me this morning. This is Sturgill Simpson.

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1: A dramedy with big Who's Afraid of Virginia Woolf vibes, The Invite from director Olivia Wilde is new at the Little. 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

Opening up that set, we heard from Sturgill Simpson from his Sailor's Guide to Earth. Welcome to Earth, Pollywog. Dollar Bill Barr from Sierra Farrell, and End of the Line, of course, the Traveling Wilburys, their debut Volume 1 release. This is a request here for Hayes Carl.

Opening up that set, we heard Hayes Carl with May I Never, his recent release called We're Only Human. And then a couple of artists who Peter Asher had quite an effect on their careers. James Taylor from Sweet Baby James and Country Road and Heatwave forecasting this week's weather with Linda Ronstadt. And the movie about the documentary Everywhere Man about Peter Asher is currently playing at the Little Theater. It's a really fun story and a great ride through some of the famous artists throughout his career, from the Beatles through, I don't know, just what we just heard, Linda Ronstadt, James Taylor, Carole King. There's a number of them in there, Bonnie Raitt. You can find out more about that at thelittle.org. All the movies and the music tonight is the Blue Barn Cats playing in the Little Cafe. Again, thelittle.org for more information. 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

Crosby, Stills, and Nash, of course, with Guinevere opening up. We heard Infinite Surprise, Wilco, from their CD called Cousin. Sight Unseen, a recent release from Courtney Barnett, featuring Waxahachie there with the vocals joining her. And Hotel Song from Regina Spektor. The Culture Camp at Grassroots going on now. Last night was a honky-tonk country dance night. Tonight is the Cajun night. Featuring the Revelers. Tomorrow night, it is Johnny Nicholas and the Cool Drivers for the Red Hot South Louisiana Blues Rock and Roll Swamp Pop Night. And on Wednesday, Zydeco Night, featuring Preston Frank with Don of the Buffalo. Find out more about that and all about the Culture Camp at grassrootsfest.org. And you can find a link for the Culture Camp there, as well as checking out the lineup for Grassroots, which begins this coming Friday, right after, or maybe Thursday, right after the Culture Camp concludes. And this is the band, part of the band that it will be playing on Wednesday. This is Don of the Buffalo, again, for the Culture Camp, Dinners and a Dance.

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Heard there from Down in the Buffalo. They will be playing the dinner and dance on Wednesday at the Culture Camp at Grassroots. Tides of Time from Donna. Soul Kitchen, the new single from Elan Jewell. And Hallelujah Trail, Charlie Crockett.

0: I do the bus on merch.
1: Jesse Wells writes songs about right now, the moment that we're in. And that means when you listen to his music, you might hear words and phrases that seem politically loaded. And that might make you feel something instantly. And that is fine with Jesse. He's not trying to get a rise out of people, and it doesn't bother him if he does.
2: You can't write a song like you're playing chess or something like that. You shouldn't be writing a song thinking about second and third wave reactions to a song.
1: Coming up, Jesse Wells performs songs from his new album, Masks Off, live. And he talks about his music, something he would like you to keep in perspective.
2: Folks say that protest music brings about change. I don't really see it that way. I think that it's the people and their individual actions that make change.
1: Jesse Wells, today. I'm Rena Duris. This is World Cafe. You can also find World Cafe as a podcast. 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Going back now to a track from 1984 out of Scotland. This is The Blue Nile. Stay.

Hey, this is World Cafe. I'm Raina Duras. These days, when songwriter Jesse Wells posts a clip of himself playing a song on acoustic guitar to his social media, it's seen by millions of his adoring followers. Over the past few years, since he started sharing videos of him playing his socially conscious songs online, often shot out in the woods near his home in Arkansas, Jesse Wells has become a legitimate sensation. He started playing guitar when he was a kid. He first appeared on The Cafe back in 2018 with his band at the time, simply called Wells. But there was a period of time after he moved back to Arkansas from a stint in Nashville where he questioned whether or not he should even be making music at all. He'll get into that coming up and talk about the moment he realized he did need to make music. And we'll talk about his new album, Masks Off. From that album, here's a bit of the title track. I can't.

0: You just heard a clip of the title track from the latest album from Jesse Wells. That's called Masks Off. On World Cafe, I'm Raina Duras. Jesse Wells is my guest today. Jesse, welcome back to the World Cafe.
1: Hey, thanks for having me. It's been a minute.
0: I'm so happy to have you. I love this record. Why did you choose that song to open the album and to make it the title track?
1: It seemed apt. It seemed a good opening for the rest of the ideas that would be dispersed through the record. That was kind of lead with the chaos that you that you're seeing every day, and which the chaos is kind of a tool to keep you so distracted that you can't even really you can't even spend long enough on one idea to know that any one thing is ridiculous.
0: Yeah. I think it can be a challenge for artists to write music that touches on politics or things that are happening in the world without coming off as trite or cliche. You managed to avoid that in your music. How do you approach writing about the news? What is your sort of philosophy behind writing that
1: you
0: stuff?
1: You are a witness. You are mostly agnostic. And instead of listening to somebody's opinion or ideas that they have about something that has happened, you try to figure out what exactly has happened. What is the epicenter? What is the event that has led to 50 different talking heads to espouse their take on it? And you find that one central point, and then you say it.
0: Yeah. You know, people have a tendency to call your music protest music. Do you see it as protest music?
1: People got to call things something. They need names. They need to organize it. They need to place it in their mind someplace where they feel like it belongs. Mm-hmm. Folks say that maybe protest music brings about change and stuff, but I don't really see it that way. I think that change brings around music, and change brings around art, and that the songs are just a symptom of a greater ill, and it's the people and their individual actions that make change.
0: We're going to hear you perform a song now, and then we'll come back and talk some more. What can you tell us about the first song you're going to play for us, Meet the New Swamp?
1: Same as the old swamp.

0: Perform live for the World Cafe, Meet the Swamp, from my guest today, Jesse Wells. I'm Rena Duras. Jesse, you, even before this interview started, you were sitting there strumming your guitar. It seems so natural. It almost seems like an extension of your body at this point. But when you started, I understand you actually had no idea how a guitar worked. Could you tell us about those early days learning to play guitar?
1: Yeah. I bought one. Money I'd saved up when I was probably about 10, and grandma would give us, I think, like $5 an A on a report card, and so three report cards go by and you got about $60 or so. And they sold guitars at Walmart, little first act brand ones, and I think it was $62, maybe 70 something cents. And I got it, and I got it home, and I had never really seen anybody play a guitar. So I thought the only way to really change the sound of a string was to just turn the tuning pegs. I thought the Beatles were turning their tuning pegs really quickly and broke a lot of strings on it real quick. Of course, I didn't know really what to do about it. Nobody in my family played, or I don't remember anybody even coming back there and seeing how I was doing with it. I put it away. I was still just a kid. And then we moved down into the River Valley in Arkansas. I had the guitar and I would still plink around on it. And the neighbor down the road saw me with it. He's an older gentleman. He had two mules. They were named Bill and Hillary. And he drove like a 1952 Chevy that he had. Anyway, that's besides the point. But he came down and he told me that he would show me how to tune it and how to play. And he showed me how to play Camptown Races and other little melodies and how to put my fingers on the fretboard. And once I had gone down and played a little with him, I was toast. I just played it nonstop. From probably 12 or 13 years old until just a moment ago.
0: If you're just joining us, my guest on World Cafe today is Jesse Wells. So you're this kid playing music in Arkansas. Could you tell us about the town that you grew up in? You sort of painted the picture of this old man down the road with his old truck, these mules. What was it like growing up there?
1: I thought it was really nice. It feels like all of being a kid was learning how to write cursive, long division, and fishing. I'd lived so far out that I didn't necessarily have a lot of people to play with or anything like that. So it was very much like build a fort, play by yourself, and make believe and that sort of thing. It's romantic now. At the time, it was mundane. Yeah.
0: Was there a place where you could see music or go play it as you got older? When, like, if you were in school, you were all in a band with your friends.
1: We didn't go to concerts or anything like that. But the school band had a drum set, and so me and my buddies, you know, we would all play on it, and we would set up in the gym for every little pep rally, every opportunity we had. And then there was a barbecue restaurant downtown, and they would let us go down there, and we just played blues music. It was we had a little group called the Stimulus Package, which I got a real kick out of. That was in the zeitgeist at the time. I think that was probably around 06, 7, 8, something like that.
0: We're going to hear you play another live song now. It's called Won't You Come Out Tonight. Where are you taking us in this song?
1: I guess we're going to Ozark. But that's the thing is, like, I wrote it up in Estes Park. And I was out there on Halloween. And they closed down all the shops, and all the kids got into a parade, and the shop owners were handing out candy. Such a kick out of it. You realize all these mountain towns are special and have their little differences, but they're all the same. And it reminded me of being a kid, and I wrote this tune just about being in love in a mountain town. Yeah.
0: It is Jesse Wells performing Won't You Come Out Tonight live for World Cafe.

0: performing a song from his new album, Masks Off. That was Jesse Wells with Won't You Come Out Tonight, live for World Cafe. My name is Raina Duris, hanging out with Jesse today on the show. A few years ago, you started filming yourself performing in the woods in Arkansas, and those videos and those songs started getting a lot of listeners, gaining a lot of traction. How did you first think about approaching sharing your music on social media?
1: I saw a lot of other folks doing it, and I thought, I'll do that.
0: Fair enough.
1: I didn't. It seemed like the new format. It seemed like the way you go about it. So,
0: what was your reaction when you started to see these songs were resonating with people?
1: Initially, it's like, oh God, I can't watch. So I didn't, and I don't, but it did tell me to write more and to do more. And so that's what I did.
0: You have written a lot. I mean, over the last 2 years, I think you've put out 8 full length albums. What happened in 2024 to spur this rush of creativity?
1: You know, I had played music all my life and moved to Arkansas, back to Arkansas after I'd been away in Nashville for about 7 years. And I wasn't playing any music at all and was really trying to give it up.
0: Why?
1: Because I thought if I could really scrape it off of myself, then I could see what life would be like without it. I thought maybe it was blurring my vision in some way. Maybe that wasn't what I was supposed to do. And to be doing it all the time was keeping me from doing something that I was made to do or something like that, you know. Then my old man had a heart attack and open heart surgery, and it was all real quick, you know. It's like February 19th, I think, 24. And I was up there in the hospital sitting next to him, and there's a reminder, right, just beside you, that life is very short. I thought, boy, if he dies, I knew him for, as an adult, all of what, 9 years or something, you know? That's all you get to know people for. Life's awful short. And for some reason, and I don't know how the book came to me, and I don't know why I had a hold of it, but I did. I had the Woody Guthrie biography, and I thought, well, this guy knows how to live life. maybe this is what I'm supposed to be doing right now. So I left there, not really sure if he was going to make it or not, and kind of accepted if he hadn't. I played out that scenario in my head and was trying to get cool with it, be like, all right, this is what the future would be with your father dead. What on earth would you do with your time after that point? It's like, well, try very hard to do something. So the song started just kind of seeping out. If you really have something in you, you can't really help it from coming out, you know? You can try to quit music or whatever, but you'll be driving down the road and you'll end up making up songs and stuff. They just start coming out by accident, and then, you know, well, you're terminal, and you got to do it. Now, luckily, Dad survived and everything. It's A-okay. But that was kind of the Damascus moment or whatever, you know?
0: I'm glad your dad's okay.
1: Yeah, me too.
0: To give folks an idea of just how fast this happened, you bought a guitar on the way home from the hospital, right?
1: Yeah. I didn't need that guitar. I had a lot of guitars. But I like them. And so I went and grabbed that one. It was an emotional purchase. Yeah.
0: I'm talking to Jesse Wells, and in just a minute, he'll get into how he writes and into the songwriter who inspired him to have a sense of humor in his lyrics. That's next on World Cafe.
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3: 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Hello, I'm Evan Dawson, host of Connections on WXXI News, a show that goes deep into the issues that matter most to you.

0: Welcome back. It is World Cafe. I'm Raina Duris, joined by Jesse Wells today, who has a new album called Masks Off.
1: So take us into your songwriting process a bit. What does it look like when you're writing a song?
2: I have a lot of tunes going at any one time. Some of them, especially like a topical tune, it'll be a whole lot of research trying to get, as I said earlier, like down to the center, down to the epicenter. Why is everybody talking? Not what is everybody talking. Why is everybody talking?
1: What does that research look like? Is it?
2: It means a whole lot of tabs on your browser and just digging through public reading, digging through a bunch of garbage to get to the point, taking in all that information and writing rhymes all along the way, I suppose. The best ones always come when you're not trying. The refrain will come to you when you didn't need it or want it or anything. You're just trying to check out at the grocery store, and that hits you, and it's like, I've got to hurry home. Those moments are like, oh, I'm having an emergency. Other times, I can't write anything, and that's also an emergency. But yeah, you keep quite a few tunes going at a time, and they're like pans on the stove or something, cooking all sorts of stuff at different temperatures, and things get done at certain times, and you start other things, yeah.
1: I know that in addition to musicians, you were also influenced by the comedian Mitch Hedberg. And a lot of your songs are very funny. And I'm thinking of the song Domestic Error on the new album, where it almost sounds like there's a callback to Hedberg's joke. I used to do drugs. I still do.
2: But I used to do.
1: Yeah. I'm going to play a clip of that right now.

0: So how do you think about using humor in songs to add clarity or to, you know, approach stuff that is sometimes pretty heavy?
1: Guthrie said, if you got something to say, and it might be a bit provocative, that you can say it and duck, or say it with a big smile, and maybe nobody will hit you, you know? I think sugar helps the medicine go down. And I like to laugh. A song can just be a whole row of punchlines. Why not? And so, this is where a tune like Domestic Error gets you.
0: There's a song on your new album called Techno Pagans. We're going to hear you play it next. It gets into Silicon Valley and tech and AI.
1: Yeah.
0: And I want to ask you, as a creative person and a prolific songwriter, what is your view on AI and the way it's being sold to us right now?
1: Yeah. I guess it is being sold to us. I kind of thought that we were being sold to it. It's backwards looking. It takes on your data sets and uses that to make derivative content instead of humans making progress forward content, making something out of nothing. It still needs fuel to make things. We don't much. We can't much help. I think if humans have anything that they're supposed to do, it's probably to create things. And I don't mean that.

0: everybody is a fine artist or something like that. I don't, like, I've said this before, but I mean it a great deal. Some folks make spreadsheets, and some folks make tables, and some folks make wondrous theories, and some people make paintings, and other people make songs, and we're just supposed to be making something. And if you want to find the places where people have either relinquished or have had the ability to create things taken away from them, are some of the most miserable places on the planet. And those places are working and laboring for your life. And absolutely no shade to anybody, because we all have to work. Listen, I understand that, and that's pragmatic and stuff, but when you essentially become some servant to a company, or totally beholden to your manager at the McDonald's, then you've had the ability to really create probably taken away from you by a situation a lot bigger than yourself. Back to your AI question, though. How do I feel about AI? I am slow to get upset about maybe some of the things that I hear folks upset about. There's a lot of anxiety about being replaced. Artists being replaced, jobs being replaced. I said on that first record, everything that can be replaced will be replaced. And that's how it's been since the dawn of time. There's nobody running a switchboard down at AT&T anymore connecting calls. That job's gone. There's hardly any farriers shoeing horses, and we're certainly not riding horses to our engagements around the town and stuff. And so the horse lost its job, you know, and the saddle maker and the tackware maker, things will be replaced. But I don't see how AI could really replace human art. We are so flawed and inconsistent and complicated. How could that be recreated? Mm-hmm. And it's what, whether we know it or not, it's what we love about one another when we look at art.
1: Jesse Wells is my guest on World Cafe. He's going to perform his song Techno Pagans next. Is there anything you'd like to tell us before we hear you play it?
0: This tune, kind of a spiritual movement going on and has been going on, like in Silicon Valley. You see leaders in that industry, someone like Peter Thiel going around doing lectures on the Antichrist, saying that environmentalists, Luddites, people like Greta Thunberg are antichrist, demons. When wouldn't you think what's more dangerous for humanity is to continue to allow artificial intelligence grow at a rate faster than human cognizance? You do not know what you're doing. But to admit that you don't know what you're doing, that would hurt shares. This tune is probably chapter one or chapter two of my getting through it, my trying to wrap my head around it. There's a bit of resignation in this tune, but it may not be that way forever. So.

0: You're listening to World Cafe. I'm Raina Duras, and my guest today is Jesse Wells. You just heard him performing a song, Technopagans, from his new album, Masks Off. You are very straightforward in your songs. You directly sing about things. Are you ever worried about, or do you ever think about negative reactions you might get from people when you're writing?
1: You can't write a song like you're playing chess or something like that. You shouldn't be writing a song thinking about second and third wave reactions to a song. All you can really do is make the art as it comes out and as it's true to you. Otherwise, you'll get caught up in making something for somebody else. And it's not even, you're not even actually making it for somebody else. You're making it for somebody else that you've imagined. Mm-hmm. So that person would be probably very critical the way the mind works, you know? You would make up the anti whatever you are, you know? And then you would be trying to write to that imaginary figure. That sounds like it's not fun. And so you just write exactly as it comes to you. Maybe folks will get upset, and maybe folks will be really glad. It doesn't much matter, because you're just doing your thing. Like, that's all. You just have to keep going. So
0: the last song that you're going to play for us is a song that you've said, I guess it's a song about being me.
1: Huh.
0: Tell us a bit about this and not some other way.
1: Yeah, I guess this one's a little self-indulgent. I just wrote it. I did a terrible thing and I wrote how I felt.
0: Awful.
1: I know, real rotten.
0: How dare you?
1: And lo and behold, it can be cryptic or complicated. We contain multitudes. So, kind of talking about things that that are uncomfortable, and how at the end of the day things are just what they are, and you get to be okay with that or not, but you'll probably live a little longer if you would be okay with it. Yeah.
0: Live for World Cafe, Jesse Wells, This and Not Some Other Way.

0: Jesse Wells performing This and Not Some Other Way live for World Cafe. That's a song from his new album, Masks Off. Jesse has been my guest today. It's been so, so great having you here, Jesse. Thank you so much.
1: Yeah, thanks for having me.
0: I'm Raina Duras, back in a moment with more World Cafe.
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0: Before that quick break here on World Cafe, you heard a session with Jesse Wells. His new album, Masks Off, is becoming one of my favorites of the year, I think. You can watch that whole performance and conversation on video. I recommend that you do, because it's even more powerful to see him play those songs. And he's got such an interesting presence. For the first half of the interview, I don't think he actually looked at me once. He just looked straight ahead with his hair over his eyes, thinking. Jesse Wells. You can find that worldcafe.org. You can also find it on our YouTube, youtube.com/worldcafe. 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

0: Prince and the Revolution, capping off this hour of World Cafe with Pop Life. Thank you again to Jesse Wells for being my guest today. And thank you to World Cafe senior producer Kimberly Janod for her work on that session. Also, thank you to our affiliate stations all across the country who bring you this show and the whole team here at World Cafe who make it. We produce it at WXPN at the University of Pennsylvania in Philadelphia. I'm Raina Duras. 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
4: You're on the air with Hannah Mayer. Well, wait a second. Not right now, but you could be. I'm on the air with you from 2 to 6 p.m. Monday through Friday on The Root on WRUR and WITH. And I promise I'm going to play some great music for you. We've got stuff like Wilco, Rolling Stones, Brandi Carlile, and brand new music. 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
0: This time of year, your air conditioner might be one of the most precious things in your life. The humble AC unit gets a nod in this new song from Wild Pink. You'll hear that track from Wild Pink along with new music from Kevin Morby.

And you'll hear a track from the upcoming new album from Nicole Atkins. All those tunes and more on the way. I'm Rena Duris, and this is World Cafe. I will tell you more about that new Nicole Atkins album in just a few minutes. But when I was reading about it, I had to do a little bit of a double take when I saw that your next artist here is going to be a guest on the record. I can't wait to hear what that sounds like. It's Chris Isaak, Wicked Game.

Hey, I'm Raina Durres. You're listening to World Cafe. And the last time we heard from Nicole Atkins was during the pandemic. I think her 2020 album, Italian Ice. She is back. Her new album is coming in September. It'll be called Drama and is coming out on Chris Isaak's Wicked Game Records label. She's the first artist Chris Isaak has signed to his label. He's also going to sing a duet with Nicole on the album. So something to look forward to. Right now, we have this song as a sneak peek. When the Night Falls, new Nicole Atkins on World Cafe.

0: That is Kevin Morby with Javelin. And a lot of the songs on his new album, Little Wide Open, like that one, paint vivid, beautiful pictures of the Midwest. Coming up, a performance of a song that does the same for the South on Live from the Archives on World Cafe.
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Maybe you're even listening on South Carolina Public Radio or WNCW in North Carolina. But if you aren't, even if you're somewhere else, that is where you'll go for the next 3.5 minutes. I'm Raina. This is Live from the Archives. Your set today starts with a live performance from Mary Chapin Carpenter. This is I Am a Town, recorded live for World Cafe.

0: from their new album, Big Modern, that is Good to Be from Goose. 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
0: An air conditioner might seem like maybe a silly thing to reference in a song, but if you live in a part of the country where an air conditioner is necessary, especially in July, you will understand why someone might feel so strongly about it that they'd include it in their lyrics. Brandon Durr is with you here on World Cafe. John Ross of Wild Pink is from New York City, where that AC unit has probably been working very hard. Here's Wild Pink, Box Store, new on World Cafe.

from The Replacements, Can't Hardly Wait. Now, sometimes it can be kind of hard to make out all the lyrics in a song from Broken Social Scene. There's a lot going on. But if you listen carefully to this one, you can hear Feist singing these words of wisdom. If you try to do it all will leave you. If you try to steal the beat will steal you. Think on that. Broken Social Scene, 7-4 Shoreline on World Cafe.

0: 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And that is it for World Cafe for today. Glad I got to soundtrack your ever-changing moods today. Always have a good time hanging out with you and playing you some music. 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And thanks to the team who make it. We produce it at WXPN at the University of Pennsylvania in Philadelphia. My name is Raina Duras. 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

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Oh my goodness, what a beautiful weekend. I spent it in the sun, playing music with my band. It was amazing. I hope everybody had a good one as well. Saw some good music maybe and got out there, got some sunshine, ate a hot dog. All of the classic American, specifically Rochester summer things. I mean, we got to get the Zweigels out for sure, for sure. And I got some good music to bring us back to reality and get us through our workday. I'm going to start it off with a brand new one from this artist. His name is Shane Wiseman. I like this song a lot. I hope you do too. And I got lots of new music coming your way. So buckle in and keep that dial tuned to 88.5, 90.1, The Root.

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July 9th through the 19th. Tickets at jivatheater.org.

You're tuned into The Root. That was Norah Jones with Lone Star. Madeline Perreault with A Little Bit. And Shane Wiseman, Better Luck Tomorrow. Moving and grooving into our next set here, starting off with Pete Yorn. You're listening to Afternoons with Hannah Mayer.

Never be ashamed of where you're from. There's nothing wrong with your last name, so don't be looking for people to blame. 'Cause hard times, they come and they go, and most of the time are in the middle of your road. It's the same pain every way. Don't you know that when it pours, it rains? Land will always be around.

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And thank you.

That's Haim there with their song Lucky Stars, Ryan Bingham with Hard Times, and Pete Yorn with All the Beauty. My name is Hannah Mayer. I'm your host on the route. I hope you're having a great day. Let's see, we're going to do a little Clements Brothers, a little Moody Blues, some Waze Blood. So stick around and keep your dial tuned to 88.5, 90.1, the route.

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You're listening to WRUR, WITH, and listening, of course, to some great tunes. That was Waze Blood with Mirror Forever, The Moody Blues, Forever Afternoon, and The Clements Brothers, Out of the Blue. Up next, a little Mumford & Sons and Pharrell Williams. They team up on this song. It's called Good People. 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

Oh, Daniel Donato and his Cosmic Country Band, Lose Your Mind, Beach Weather with High and Low Places, and Mumford & Sons and Pharrell Williams started off our set there with Good People. A little local, well, not little, but a very big, great local person is coming up next. Some Greg Prevost for you. 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
1: I'm pretty demanding, I think, and I prefer to be demanding of myself than other people. Like, I'm very particular.
0: Coming up, the Philly singer-songwriter plays songs from his latest album, Beautyland. It's Greg Mendez on the Next World Cafe.
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I'm going to be honest with you guys. I'm not a huge fan of Beatles covers, but I love that one. That's Eddie Vedder doing You've Gotta Hide Your Love Away. I just think his voice sounds so good on that song. We had Echo and the Bunnymen with The Killing Moon. Greg Prevost, local artist, with his song 99th Floor. You are tuned into The Root. It's Afternoons with Hannah Mayer on WRUR FM and HD Rochester. 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It's another hot week this week. We've got 87 degrees right now in Rochester. The low tonight is only 73, so it's going to stay warm most of the night because tomorrow it's going to go all the way up to 97 degrees. In Rochester, there is a heat advisory for tomorrow afternoon in the peak of the heat. The low tomorrow is 77. Ithaca, slightly cooler right now at 84. It's going to get down to 68 tonight. Tomorrow, though, just as hot with a high of 98 for Ithaca and a low of 75. Again, that heat advisory through the peak of the day tomorrow. So we're talking, you know, probably 11 a.m. to 5 p.m. or so. It's going to be real hot, almost 100 degrees. Wednesday, it looks like it's going to be hot too, but tomorrow's the peak, and then it's going to just kind of dip down into the mid-80s over the weekend again, which is ideal. We are getting good weather this summer. I was just talking to somebody about it, how this is a very unique summer for Rochester in that it's like actually hot. Last summer, I feel like I didn't have any days where I felt hot enough to want to go swimming, but this year, definitely feeling it. I hope everybody's staying cool out there. And this next song is by American Aquarium, so take a dip, if you will. It's a brand new release from them. It's called History Repeats Itself. You're tuned into The Root on WRUR and WITH.

First Aid Kit, My Silver Lining. That's off their album Stay Gold. REM, Number 9 Dream, An American Aquarium with History Repeats Itself. You're on the air with Hannah Mayer, and I've got some tickets for you guys. I'm diving right into the tickets. The Felice Brothers are coming to Hollerhorn this coming Saturday, July 18th. Another great Hollerhorn show. I'd love to give you a pair of tickets. So give me a call, 585-258-0283. 585-258-0283. You're going to win a pair of tickets to go to Hollerhorn, which is in Naples, this Saturday, and see the Felice Brothers. Once again, that number is 585-258-0283 on the route.

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That's local band Roses and Revolutions with Big Bad Wolf, Keb Mo with God Trying to Get Your Attention, and Brother Wallace, Electric Love. Hope you're having a great afternoon. You're on the air with Hannah Mayer. I'm here with you till 6 o'clock, bringing you some great root music. And to start off our next set, we're going to hear from Mr. Hayes Carl. This is We're Only Human on the Root.

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0: Della May with My Own Highway, Stevie Wonder, I Believe, and Hayes Carl. We're only human. We're grooving along our fine afternoon here. I'm going to be giving away some more tickets later in the afternoon. We've got tickets to Cat Power at the Smith Opera House in Geneva. That show's coming up on the 29th. So stick around. Keep your dial tuned to 88.5/90.1 and you might win some tickets.
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Feeling Good Again with Turnpike Troubadours and Sierra Hall. Right before that was 10 Years After with Let the Sky Fall and Tyler Childers with Space and Time, which is actually a cover. S.G. Goodman, she wrote that song. Let's see. I don't see any shows going on in Ithaca tonight. But for Rochester, don't forget, we've always got shows at the Little Theater Cafe. You can go to thelittle.org and see those there. Also, I check with The Sound on Instagram. The Sound is a local company that does a little weekly roundup. And tonight, a couple of shows. Like I said, Little Theater Cafe, the Blue Barn Cats are playing. That's from 7 to 9. There's a Bug Jar show tonight with Comfy, Bug Catcher, and Hudson Freeman. That starts at 7. And the wonderful Charlie Parr is coming back to the Bop Shop. I love Charlie Parr. He's got some great music, and that show starts at 8 o'clock. Some great things coming down to your neck of the woods, and I've got a brand new release from Old Crow Medicine Show. This is My Side of the Mountain on the Route.

0: saying. South Carolina Governor Henry McMaster is expected to announce this hour who will fill the remainder of Senator Lindsey Graham's term. Graham died unexpectedly Saturday night, likely from a tear in the aorta. He was 71. The Republican had just returned home from his 10th trip to Ukraine, and as NPR's Claudia Grisales notes, was among a bipartisan group of lawmakers to push for stronger sanctions against Russia.
1: This was what shaped his last congressional delegation overseas, for example, visiting with President Zelensky. And so the hope is they could pick it up in both chambers. The support is there. But as we know, Capitol Hill is very unpredictable. They have a very packed schedule. So it remains to be seen if they can really pull it off.
0: Graham was a last surviving member of an influential group of Senate defense hawks. Once a fierce critic, Graham became one of President Trump's most powerful allies. The president says he plans to address the nation Thursday night at 9 Eastern. He does not say what it's about, but it might involve the U.S.'s ongoing war with Iran and dueling claims on the Strait of Hormuz. Trump is threatening to block Iran's ships from moving through the major oil shipping route. NPR's Hadil Al-Shalchi reports.
2: In a post online, President Trump said that the U.S. would be, quote, reinstating a blockade on Iranian ships or customers from entering or leaving the Strait of Hormuz. He said that the U.S. will now be known as, quote, the guardian of the Hormuz Strait. Trump said that other countries will be able to move through the waterway, but that the U.S. would charge a 20% toll on cargo. He said the toll was the price to pay for providing security and safety for this, quote, volatile section of the world. Up until now, the U.S. has been against any tolls or fees being enforced on ships moving through the strait. Iranian leaders said Iran controls the Strait of Hormuz. Hadil Al-Shalchi, NPR News, Istanbul.
0: 31 states have reported cases of an intestinal illness that causes diarrhea. NPR's Allison Aubrey reports the Centers for Disease Control and Prevention is investigating to identify a likely source.
3: Michigan has more than 1,500 cases of cyclospora and 44 reported hospitalizations. The CDC is working to confirm cases and investigate the source. Food safety experts say heating food to 158 degrees is the most effective way to kill cyclospora parasites. And Martin Bugnavage, a food safety expert, formerly with Penn State, says rinsing produce under warm water can help remove pathogens, but cyclospora is challenging.
4: The crops that we're looking at, whether it's basil or it's raspberries, are very gentle handling. And so, you know, it's not an easy thing to get rid of.
3: Symptoms can appear anywhere between 2 days and 2 weeks. Weeks or more after a person was infected. Allison Aubrey, NPR News.
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6: Next Best Picture says Peter Asher Everywhere Man is perfect for fans of the British Invasion and the Beatles. The documentary about the iconic pop star and producer is now playing at The Little. 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
7: 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It's 87 degrees in Rochester. It is going to get down to 73 tonight. Mostly clear this evening. Tomorrow, hot and sunny with a heat advisory. 97 degree high, 77 degree low for Rochester. It's 85 in Ithaca. It's going to get down to 68 tonight. Mostly clear. Tomorrow, hot, sunny. There's a heat advisory for Ithaca as well with a high of 98 and a low of 75. I'm going to start off our next hour with a little Shaky Graves for you. We got a couple new songs and some local bands too, so let's get right into it. The song is called Evergreen. You're listening to The Root.

That's local band Einstein's Dreams with 22 More. Devin Gilfillian with a new song called Black Dog Rabbit Hole, and Shaky Graves with Evergreen. You're tuned into The Root. Afternoons with Hannah Mayer. I've got some tickets to give away. Cat Power is coming to the Smith Opera House in Geneva, which is, I believe, next Wednesday. It's the 29th of July. If you want to go, I got a couple of pairs with your name on them. 585-258-0283 or toll free at 888-639-5613. That's 585-258-0283. You're going to win some tickets to see Cat Power at the Smith Opera House in Geneva on Wednesday, July 29th. My third caller will be my winner, and that's right here on The Root.

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Oh, I love that song. I haven't heard it in forever. That was Talking Heads with their song Cross-Eyed and Painless. The Young Rascals with Good Lovin', and a brand new one from Modest Mouse started off our set there. Third Side of the Moon. Pool Girl is coming up next. This is another new one. This song is called Money. You're tuned into The Root Afternoons with Hannah Mayer.

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0: That's Father John Misty Bored in the USA off his album I Love You Honey Bear. 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

0: That is Thundercat. I wish I didn't waste your time. Right before that, Les Green and Gray Delisle with I'm Gonna Let You Call Me Baby. Les Green's got a lot of local Rochester ties. He plays with the Televisionaries quite a bit. He used to live here. He was top five on the Tiny Desk contest, like the final winners, if you will, the runner-up. He was in the top five, and he is a fantastic performer. So if you see him coming through town, you should definitely go see him. 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We've got a few minutes of news coming your way and then another hour of music.
1: Live from NPR News in Washington, I'm Libby Casey. The sister of the late Senator Lindsey Graham will finish his term in the U.S. Senate. Darlene Graham was appointed this afternoon by South Carolina's governor. She will fill the seat until January. Lindsey Graham died at the age of 71 late Saturday following a brief and sudden illness, according to a statement released by his office. In accepting the interim post, Darlene Graham called it a privilege to finish some of her brother's work.
2: I think this is what Lindsey would have wanted, and I plan to honor him in this way. Now, to Lindsey, I miss you more than I can even put into words, but I'm going to do this. I got it.
1: President Trump and South Carolina's other senator, Republican Tim Scott, had thrown their support behind Darlene Graham. The seat is up for election this year. Lindsey Graham had been campaigning for a fifth term. There will now be a special primary election in August to replace him on the ballot. Darlene Graham did not say if she intends to run for a full Senate term. A federal judge has slammed President Trump's lawsuit over his leaked tax records, saying it was filed in bad faith for an improper purpose. The judge also recommended sanctions for attorneys involved in the matter. NPR's Ryan Lucas reports.
3: In her 56-page order, U.S. District Judge Kathleen Williams blasts President Trump's lawsuit against the IRS over his leaked tax returns. The suit ended with a settlement, which included the creation of a nearly $1.8 billion anti-weaponization fund, which has since been scrapped. Judge Williams says Trump's lawsuit was brought to manipulate the judicial process and to try to use the court to provide some legitimacy to the eventual settlement and the earmarking of billions of taxpayer dollars to address grievances not defined in the law. The judge referred one of Trump's lawyers for potential disciplinary action. Ryan Lucas, NPR News, Washington.
1: New research finds more people in the U.S. are using credit or dipping into their savings to pay for groceries. NPR's Jennifer Ludden reports food prices have jumped 30% over the past 5 years.
4: More than a quarter of working-age adults who used a credit card for food did not repay the full amount. That's according to new research by the Urban Institute think tank, which finds an uptick in such financial stress since 2023. Nearly 20% said they'd tapped long-term savings not meant for daily expenses to pay for groceries. A third who used buy now, pay later missed a payment in the last year. The survey was done in December before the Iran war sent gas prices up and further strained many people's budgets. Over the past year, expanded work requirements for federal food aid have also taken hold. Enrollment in that program has dropped by several million people. Jennifer Ludden, NPR News, Washington.
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0: You're back on the air with your host, Hannah Mayer. That's me. We're going to check on the weather, just so everybody knows. We are getting another hot week ahead of us. In Rochester, it is 88 degrees. The low tonight is 73. Tomorrow's high for Rochester is 97. The low is 77. It's going to be clear skies all day. 85 in Ithaca, going to get down to 68 tonight. Tomorrow's high in Ithaca is 98. And the low is 75. We've got a heat advisory tomorrow. That's going to be going on in the peak of the day. So it's going to be real hot. Check on your neighbors. Keep the dog's water bowl refilled. Drink some water yourself as well, but it does look like a beautiful week, which is good news for our Hochstein at High Falls event. We've been having concerts there every Thursday at noon for our folks that work downtown. So this is at the Granite Mills Park. It's right at the end of the bridge that goes over by the High Falls, by the Genesee Brew House, and it connects to the High Falls Business District. On the businessy side, which is the opposite end of the Genesee Brew House, there's a little park there right at the corner of the bridge, and we have a concert there every Thursday through the summer. This week, Debbie Kendrick Project will be joining us. I shot a funny video today with my intern. Shout out to my intern, Kaylin, who is doing so much work for me and being so helpful. And she's amazing. But I had her edit a video for me. And it's very Gen Z. I'm going to post that tomorrow on our Instagram and on our Facebook page. So look out for that. It's fun. And if you don't already follow us on social media, hit that like and subscribe button or whatever they say. I'm sorry I said that. I shouldn't have done it. I take it back. Let's get to the music before I keep embarrassing myself with a little John Prine. 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
1: I'm pretty demanding, I think, and I prefer to be demanding of myself than other people. Like, I'm very particular.
0: Coming up, the Philly singer-songwriter plays songs from his latest album, Beautyland. It's Greg Mendez on the Next World Cafe.

That's a brand new song by local artist Maddie Walsh and the Blind Spots. She's got a new album out. It's really, really good. I'm absolutely loving it. That song was called Sun Addict. Mitski with My Love, Mine, All Mine, and John Prine knocking on your screen door. You tuned into Afternoons on the Route with Hannah Mayer. This is Jensen McRae with Praying for Your Downfall.

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That's the Felice Brothers Whiskey in My Whiskey. They are coming to Hollerhorn on Saturday, this coming Saturday, and we're going to have tickets all week to give away for that, so keep your dial right here on the route, and you might win some tickets. Heard the Moody Blues with Question and Jensen McRae, Praying for Your Downfall. You are tuned into Afternoons with Hannah Mayer. 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

That is Mark Knopfler with One Deep River. Bruce Springsteen with High Hopes and Ways Blood with Twin Flame. You're tuned into The Root. It is Afternoons with Hannah Mayer. I'm here with you 2 to 6 p.m. most days. On Saturdays, I'm here noon to 2. So a little bit different each day. Different tunes and just different vibes. Today, we're cruising along. Jan Niffler's going to be coming in at 6 o'clock. She's here 6 to 8 every Monday. Make sure you stick around to hear her show. She is a great DJ, and she's got her finger on the pulse of some really great shows. And I got a few more for you. So thank you so much for hanging out with us. My name is Hannah Mayer, and I'll see y'all tomorrow.

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0: Tedeschi Trucks on a Monday. Thank you, Hannah. Oh, you know how much we love those guys. Bound for Glory here on WRUR and WITH. Tedeschi Trucks not in our neck of the woods anytime soon, but boy, if you're out and about, they're at Floyd Fest coming up later this month. They'll be at the Newport Folk Festival. They'll be at Red Rocks. Holy cow. Tedeschi Trucks.
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0: 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I'm Jim DeRogatis.
1: And I'm Greg Kot. 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
3: Live from NPR News in Washington, I'm Libby Casey. The U.S. is tightening control over the Strait of Hormuz after a weekend of attacks by both Iran and the U.S. NPR's Hadil Al-Shalchi reports.
4: In a post online, President Trump said that the U.S. would be, quote, reinstating a blockade on Iranian ships or customers from entering or leaving the Strait of Hormuz. He said that the U.S. will now be known as, quote, the guardian of the Hormuz Strait. Trump said that other countries will be able to move through the waterway, but that the U.S. would charge a 20% toll on cargo. He said the toll was the price to pay for providing security and safety for this, quote, volatile section of the world. Up until now, the U.S. has been against any tolls or fees being enforced on ships moving through the strait. Iranian leaders said Iran controls the Strait of Hormuz. Hadil Al-Shalchi, NPR News, Istanbul.
3: President Trump's National Guard deployments have not reduced urban crime in the cities where troops have been sent, according to a new study out today from the Progressive Center for American Progress. That's as several of those deployments are still ongoing, including in Washington, D.C., as NPR's Kat Lonsdorf reports.
5: National Guard members are currently deployed in D.C., Memphis, and New Orleans, all as part of broader efforts by President Trump to fight crime in those cities. Violent crime was already trending down in all of those cities before Trump took office in 2025 and before those deployments began. Those trends have continued, and the study found they would have likely continued without the presence of the National Guard. The total cost of these deployments, if extended through the end of 2026, will exceed $1.7 billion, according to an estimate from the nonpartisan Congressional Budget Office. The number of troops in D.C. recently doubled to more than 5,100 as part of a federal, quote, summer surge of law enforcement. Kat Lonsdorf, NPR News, Washington.
3: A new poll on healthy aging finds that a majority of older adults have not heard of the National Suicide and Crisis Lifeline, 988. As NPR's Ritu Chatterjee reports, older adults, especially those aged 75 and older, have the highest rate of suicide in this country.
6: The national poll surveyed more than 2,000 American adults aged 50 and over. More than a third said they had never heard of any mental health crisis line. Two-thirds had never heard of 988, which connects people to a trained mental health counselor. Psychologist Kevin Saunier at the University of Michigan is one of the researchers on the poll.
7: When asked about who they would reach out to in response to a mental health crisis, the respondents rated family and friends as the most likely source of support, followed by their regular healthcare providers, then mental health providers, and then crisis lines.
6: But when informed about 988, 75% then said they'd at least feel somewhat comfortable in contacting the number. Ritu Chatterjee, NPR News.
3: You're listening to NPR News live in Washington. Researchers in Senegal are adding thousands of fish to rice farms this growing season. As NPR's Jonathan Lambert reports, they're studying whether the fish can do three things: prevent a debilitating disease, boost rice yields, and increase income.
8: A disease called schistosomiasis can be an occupational hazard for rice farmers in Senegal. It's spread by a parasite that lives in freshwater snails and can infect farmers in their fields. Farmers can experience stomach pain, bladder issues, fatigue, even cancer. Researchers are trying to see if adding some large snail-eating fish to rice fields might help prevent the disease by removing its source. They're also adding hundreds of tilapia to the fields. The tilapia might eat some snails, but their main job is to fertilize the rice with their feces. Plus, the farmers can eat or sell the fish. Over the next several months, the researchers will be collecting data to show just how well this could work. Jonathan Lambert, NPR News.
3: Much of the U.S. has another round of sweltering heat in store this week. The National Weather Service predicts that more than 90 temperature records across the U.S. will be tied or broken through Wednesday. Most of those will be overnight heat records. Health experts say overnight temperatures that fail to cool down are even more dangerous than when daytime temperatures soar. Over the next few days, cities in the Midwest and Northeast, more typically known for record-breaking cold in winter, are likely to see record-setting nighttime high temperatures, including places like Fargo, North Dakota, and in Portland, Maine. 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I'm Libby Casey.
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1: 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This week, a classic album dissection of the Feelies' Crazy Rhythms. Let's get into it.
0: You know, Greg, the Feelies have always occupied a fascinating place in rock history. They were never, and they still aren't, household names. But that 1980 debut, Crazy Rhythms, made them heroes among critics and the entire indie rock underground of the 80s, and it earned them a devoted cult following. And that record became a blueprint for the 1980s indie rock bands that followed, and then they put out a second one, every bit as good, The Good Earth. We are doing, for the first time in Sound Opinions history, back-to-back classic album dissections, because a band we love that everybody who ever has listened to this show should know, right, deserves, after 50 years, after half a century, they deserve the attention, no?
1: No, absolutely right. You know, to me, they were like one of those amazing discoveries of that era, and there was a ton of them during that period of time. We're going to talk a little bit about that. They've always been somewhat mysterious, though, you know.
0: Oh, yes.
1: Seen and not seen, heard but not heard, you know. A lot of positive news about this band, but they didn't tour all that much, you know, and kind of a split personality on stage. These guys were on fire. They're running around, jumping around like they've just been, you know, the last day of school, you know. And suddenly, we're free for the summer.
0: Plus, they just drank a pot of coffee.
1: And then you talk to the guys, and they're kind of, you know, circumspect. They're thoughtful, but not verbose in any way. They don't brag about themselves. They're very modest people. Like, if you ran into them at the grocery store, you might get a couple of words out of them. So Bill Million and Glenn Mercer, they're not alike in every way, but they share that sensibility of modesty, which is unbecoming of a rock star, right? But the understatement is also one of their strengths. And, you know, if you're expecting these larger-than-life rock stars, that's not what you're going to get with the Feelies.
0: Well, I think that's a major part of their influence. And over these two episodes, we will talk about that. Because you look at them and you say, if those guys can do it, I can.
1: Yeah.
0: Right? Which is the great punk rock thing. You know, this is the era where everybody creates, Patti Smith said, and that can be if you are a suburban nerd as well as if you are a Robert Plant type. I was a urban nerd in Jersey City and Hoboken when I first heard the Feelies. So Crazy Rhythms came out in 1980. You know, Andrew Gill, our producer, said, you know, talk a little bit, both of you, about when you first heard them. And so I grew up in Jersey City in Hoboken.
1: Right.
0: They are based in Haledon, which is this leafy suburb of Paterson, New Jersey. Where's Paterson? Paterson's outside of Clifton. Where's Clifton? Kind of Newark would be the next biggest city. Anyway, you take the George Washington Bridge, which dumps you from Upper Manhattan into Fort Lee, and you keep going through the hills and dales. Very much not Jersey City. Haledon, right? And I was playing with a couple of older guys who were beatniks, mm-hmm. proudly. They professed to be beatniks in 82, 83, smoked a lot of pot, knew every Patti Smith lyric inside out and upside down, quoted Ginsberg and Burroughs, and, you know, played me. They were in a band called the Suburban Pygmies, and I joined on drums, and they played me this record. And life was never the same. It was much like when my buddy Don Jackson played me Wire that same year, Pink Flag. I'm like, I don't know of any other album that sounds this way. The way it starts so quietly with the percussion echoing and then becomes frantic and insane. And wait a minute, these guys are from here now and they're still kind of going. Crazy Rhythms had come out in 1980. It did not set the world on fire. They played for a few more years, and then they kind of went on hiatus. That's when I discovered them.
1: And I envy the fact that you were able to see them in those early days,
0: you know,
1: when they were basically confined to playing the East Coast, and certainly Jersey was their home base.
0: Well, not only, you know, the best quote ever about why they love playing Maxwell's in Hoboken and a place called the Peanut Gallery in Haledon is they said when they drove through the Lincoln Tunnel to get into Manhattan, they would get a headache.
1: That is such a Phillies thing to say. I mean, so for me, in Chicago at the time, I read about them before I heard them. The Village Voice was all over it.
0: Oh, yeah.
1: You know, they were just like, this is the best new band in New York City. And I go, whoa, that's a big claim.
0: No, the way when Nirvana debuted, you know, and this is the next rock band that matters, the
1: and
0: Voice
1: I,
0: proclaimed.
1: Based on the hype, you know, from music writers that I respected, I went out and got Crazy Rhythms. I go, this is incredible. They did remind me a lot of the Velvets, especially that third Velvets album, that sort of overdrive, Live 69, that sort of hypnotic, trance-like, rhythmic approach, but also frantic and nerdy. A little bit of a Talking Heads David Byrne kind of, like we're outsider misfits trying to figure out, looking out into the world and seeing it from a different perspective than I certainly had at that time. So they were a quirky band. They did not play in Chicago, I believe, until 6 years after that debut album came out.
0: With The Good Earth.
1: Yes.
0: Yeah.
1: I mean, I remember seeing them distinctly at the West End in 1986, which was kind of the club where all the cool bands played. The Minutemen played there. Husker Du played there. The Replacements played there.
0: Yeah.
1: And then we got the Feelies in 86. But up until then, they were just this incredible rumor. And like, wow, I can't wait to see this band.
0: But they have just celebrated their 50th anniversary as a band by playing all of Crazy Rhythms on one night and all of The Good Earth on the next, mid-May, two shows in Jersey City. And we thought that would be a great opportunity to do a classic album dissection of both albums. This week, Crazy Rhythms. Next week, The Good Earth. And I grew up with Bill Million and Glenn Mercer. I have always been in awe of them, and they have tolerated my many attempts. You know, I mean, Craig, when I first did my first fanzine interview, I didn't know what I was doing.
1: Yeah.
0: I was like, remember the great Chris Farley skits where he interviewed Paul McCartney? What's it like to be a genius? That's me. That's me at 17 and 18, sneaking into shows, underage, talking to the Feelies back then. I don't know if I've gotten any better, but we will find out. We zoomed in with Bill and Glenn. You know, Million and Mercer are stage names, but I know the real names.
1: Yeah.
0: I've been sworn under penalty of death never to reveal them. We started with what seemed like a simple question about the anniversary.

0: some bands make a big deal out of anniversaries. So are you guys buying into all of that?
1: Well, it would be 50 years. Mm-hmm. So, yeah, we're buying it.
2: Okay. Glenn had
0: congratulations on 50 years.
2: That's no, it's amazing. True. Well, Glenn had emailed. We don't think about, the past all that much. Mm-hmm. And you guys never have. It has been a perpetual forward motion. But let's start with 50 years ago. You know, do I have this right, Glenn? You were playing with, Feely's veteran percussionist, Dave Weckerman, when Bill decided to check out what you were doing, and that's how the Feelies. Is that roughly how the Feelies came together?
3: No.
2: Okay.
3: That's not true at all. Actually, Bill did check out a band I was playing in, primarily for the reason to hear "I Want to Be Your Dog."
2: Mm-hmm.
3: His band was doing that song. We were doing that song, and the fact that two bands in one small town were doing Stooges songs—that was pretty remarkable. So, yeah, he did come to check us out, but it was really probably at least a year after that when Dave and I were in a cover band. And toward the end of that, we started to introduce original songs. And then the bass player left, so Bill joined that band on bass. And then the singer left, so it was just Bill and me and Dave. So we just kind of started as a jam, social kind of thing. And then Bill suggested that he switch to guitar. And we looked for a bass player and then looked for a singer and weren't very successful at finding anybody to sing. So it's kind of like by default, I guess. I think Dave said, well, you sang background in the last band. Why don't you give it a shot? Actually, that was the parting words of the singer when he quit. He's like, oh, Glenn can sing. You don't need me. And he walked out.
2: This is 1976 in Haledon.
3: This would have been 75, probably.
2: Oh, okay. All right.
0: Well, it's interesting to me that Stooges, you bonded on a Stooges song, but also, and I think, Glenn, you may have told me this story at one point, or maybe it was Bill when I talked to you the last time, but the way you got together initially was another pair of bands that were kind of, you know, you had to know, right? The New York Dolls. I think there was a New York Dolls set with Jonathan Richman opening. And it was like two sides of this underground music that you were both loving. And you gravitated towards what you saw with Jonathan Richman, right? Is that how it went?
3: Well, Bill could give his impression as well, but there was a show on New Year's Eve that had the Modern Lovers opening for the New York Dolls. And that just totally, like, blew my mind, as well as everyone else who was there. But I think the guys in television were at the show. But, yeah, it was very sort of a moment in time where it was like the passing of the torch mm-hmm. between the glam rock and the punk rock. A lot of area in between that blended together. But that, in particular, seemed like a very, very clear distinction. Jonathan came out, you know, in a sweater, and
0: yeah,
3: he didn't play guitar, he just sang.
0: Uh-huh. Well, sort of the button-down look versus glam, and you guys, people would always remark on the fact that you guys just looked like you'd walked off the street. You were just regular guys wearing shirts and, you know, like a person you would meet on, you know, in Greenwich Village or whatever.
2: Well, they look like they walked out of the library.
0: Regular guys, yeah. Right? And Jonathan Richman obviously had that regular guy look versus, you know, the Dolls glammed up wearing women's clothing and things like that. So obviously that appealed to you.
1: I mean, that was, for the Feelies, that was probably the genesis of it. And I think we also saw the humor in it as well. I mean, both Glenn and I bought these really old, like, amplifiers that look like something a wedding band might use in the 1950s. But we kind of set them up where the sound kind of belied like what they look like. So if you were to just walk into a room and see these amplifiers, you would think, oh, this is just a really quiet sort of wedding band type sound that you're getting, and it's just complete opposite. So yeah. There's also the humor element in it for us, I think.

0: Bill, the name came from you, right? Aldous Huxley, Brave New World. Going to the Feelies this evening, Henry? There's a scene in there. The Feelies apparently were an entertainment experience that was tactile, like a movie you could feel. Is that right?
1: Yeah, you had the sensibilities of when you went to the cinema to actually feel what you're looking at emotionally. You know, I have to say, like, it wasn't really with any great thought, you know, involved or behind it. It was just, we needed a name. And that kind of popped into my head one night and ran it by everybody else and kind of stuck.
0: For 50 years.
2: There was a band actually prior to us with that name put out records, unbeknownst to us.
1: It may be in the Northwest, Upper Northwest.
3: Okay. Yeah, you're right. I just heard that band the other day at some station I was listening to. They did a cover of Louie Louie. And I think it might have been like 63 or 64. They were one of those Pacific Northwest bands. They were all covering Louie Louie at the time. But not bad. They were, you know, they didn't sound anything like the Feelies, but they definitely were kind of coming from the same sensibility. You mentioned the guitar, you know, the small amps, and you were going to do this other thing with, you know, cutting against what people perceived and what you actually sounded like. But the weave that you guys had as guitarists, was that there from the start? It wasn't a traditional lead rhythm kind of vibe. It didn't seem like there was more of a interaction between the two instruments. Was that something that was there from the start?
1: Well, I think, you know, it kind of grew out of the music that we listened to. I mean, we're, you know, we loved the Velvet Underground and the guitar sounds that they got between Lou and Sterling, the Stones, the Beatles.
2: MC5.
1: The MC5, yeah, definitely the MC5. And it was that sort of weaving. And, I mean, it developed. It's not something that happened right from the start, but it did develop, you know, over the years and still kind of developing to some extent.
3: And what about the percussion? Because I think it's kind of like the Robert Johnson goes to the crossroads and discovers, you know, this magic thing. Well, the Feelies told their drummer to play a certain way. No cymbals.
1: No, we actually did go down to the crossroads.
3: And that's what happened. You discovered how you wanted the drums to sound. I'm just curious about that because it seemed like you guys had a very clear idea in your head before you even recorded that, you know, this is the way things are going to sound.
1: Well, I think Glenn might be able to speak to this as well. But I mean, at one point, we were both playing, I think, and Glenn, correct me if I'm wrong, I think it was like Fender guitars, maybe Fender Stratocasters early on. And I mean, you've probably heard this story before, but we just found that with traditional kind of rock drumming where you're riding on the cymbals a lot, between the two Fenders and the cymbal rides, it kind of canceled out what we were trying to do on the guitar. Or with the guitars and like you said, like with the weaving, but ultimately we started taking away the cymbal parts and to kind of maintain an equivalent like dynamic throughout a piece of music, we started adding percussion and it kind of just, it grew from there.
2: I actually was in a band. We did a cover band. We did Santana songs among others, but we had a percussion break. And I remember the audience would always go crazy when we went into the percussion break. So, you know, it was a time in music when percussion just really sort of to come forward. And that was a time when we were really getting inspired by a lot of bands. So it was a little bit thoughtful, but a little bit just organically developing. A lot of it's like conceptual, but it's not thought out. It's like in retrospect, you see the concept emerge, but it's not like we have that initially as an impetus to do it.

0: Glenn, it's more than just percussion. There's this unique Feely's rhythm that it owes a little bit to Bo Diddley, and Mo Tucker certainly was doing a lot of it with the Velvet Underground, especially by the time you get to the third album and 1969 Live. And I remember Stanley Demesky, your longest running drummer, telling me he had been playing in 50s cover bands, and so it made sense to him with all the Bo Diddley when he joined the Feelies, you know, to be riding on the floor tom instead of the hi-hat or the cymbal, ride cymbal, and this. But there's more to that too. The backbeat doesn't quite land where we think it's going to land. It's not 2/4. There's a little swing to it.
1: Well, I think all the bands we mentioned as being a big influence were rhythmically, you know, The Who, like all those bands, the Stones, the Beatles, are all sort of at the basis is the rhythm.
0: And Bill, your guitar is integral to that. Stanley has always said in interviews, he's following you. Everybody's following you, the rhythm guitar.
2: Well, I kind of always looked at it as, I mean, typically, and you know, because you play drums, I mean, it's the drummer and the bass player lock in. And that's, you know, that's just start of things.
1: Plus, when I'm not playing lead, I'm playing rhythm. So it's we're all playing rhythm.
0: It's all on the crazy rhythms. Yes.

0: 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That's in a minute on Sound Opinions.
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0: Welcome back to Sound Opinions. I'm Jim DeRogatis. My partner is Greg Kot, two of the biggest Feelies fans in the world. This week, Greg, you and I are talking to Bill Million and Glenn Mercer of the Feelies. Crazy Rhythms is just a mad scientist's laboratory. That's how I always think about it. You know that Brian Eno track, Energy Fools the Magician? You know, that's the Feelies in a nutshell, using the recording studio to take you somewhere else. Bill and Glenn earlier explained how they found that distinctive sound, how they built it up. Now, here is that sound in action. One of the first and best opportunities we ever had as Sound Opinions, traveling on the road, doing some live shows, came in 2008 when we went out to their home base of Maxwell's in Hoboken, New Jersey, interviewed them, and had them perform some songs for us, our earliest days on public radio. Here is the title track of Crazy Rhythms, recorded live for Sound Opinions in 2008.

0: That was the Feelies performing Crazy Rhythms, recorded live in Hoboken, Jim's old stomping grounds, for a Sound Opinions episode 138 in 2008. I will never forget being there for that show.
1: Yes.
0: It seemed like a who's who of your life was in that audience, and it was an amazing feeling to be in that room.
1: I so regret
0: a rare Feelies show,
1: yeah,
0: and we got to tape it and interview them. It was really terrific.
1: I regret not being there for the 50th anniversary, you know?
0: Next up, we got Bill Million and Glenn Mercer taking us inside the making of the album, from writing songs to happy accidents in the studio.
1: The many times we've talked, though, I've never really come to a clear understanding, Glenn, Bill, about how you two write. And I particularly wanted to ask about the writing of Raised Eyebrows. Because to me, I mean, that opened my eyes to drums in a way. You know, the drums are kind of like the melodic instrument until the song opens up at the end and you come in with that great lead, Glenn. But

0: Well, that song was a little bit different in that it was, well, like I said before about the concept, that was sort of the beginning of the song was the concept, which was like the rhythm guitar would play the same thing throughout, and that, but everything around it would change, starting with very sparse and ending with big, full sound. So that was the concept, and then we knew how many verses it would have. And we just really worked it out, not only at rehearsal, but even during the recording. I remember it took quite a bit of time to get Anton's drums to really have the effect that we were going for.
1: That's Anton Fear. We should introduce Anton. Anton steps in on drums before the recording of Crazy Rhythms.
2: Yeah, and I think just to add to what Glenn was saying, another piece of it kind of going into the idea was to kind of come right up to the edge of having a sound that was almost like falling apart. So like the three first verses in the song kind of come right up to that cusp of it's maybe a little bit out of control until the last verse kind of kicks in.

0: So the recording of Crazy Rhythms, Mark Abel, and correct me again if I'm wrong, Mark Abel was a sound man at CBGB, and you guys are working with him. There's a great, you know, my endless file of Feelies clips from back in the day. I have a piece from New York Rocker by Greg McLean, who, you know, is better known as Glenn Morrow. And he got a quote from Mark Abel. "They are the most obstinate people I've ever met. They had real set ideas about what they wanted. The record was the culmination of 4 years of fantasizing about how they were going to record those songs."
1: Yeah, I don't know if I agree with that. I mean, because I think a lot of it, I mean, they were being constantly developed. Right up to the point where we were at Vanguard Studios recording the album. We were discovering sounds during the recording. And, you know, I think if we came upon something that we really liked, we kept it. So from my perspective, I don't think it was like the culmination of 4 years. I mean, if you take any of those songs, go back previously, 4 years didn't sound anything like how they ended up on Crazy Rhythms. As far as the obstinate piece, I guess, you know, ultimately when we heard something that we really liked, we kind of stuck to our guns about it.
2: Yeah, I think Mark was upset because he made a few suggestions that we didn't accept.
1: Yeah, that's true.
2: Like small things. I think he had a Fender Rhodes piano that had a stereo tremolo. So he actually went through a lot of trouble to get this thing to the studio. He wanted to put the guitars through it. And we tried it and said, yeah, it's a cool sound, interesting, but it doesn't fit. So it was like, you know, he thought the idea of a producer or a co-producer would be to suggest things that the band would think were great and accept. And that didn't happen, so I think he got a little bit upset.
3: Well, did you feel like, was it a difficult record to make? Did you feel like you had the arrangements worked out pretty well before you went into the studio? Because there's an incredible amount of percussion instruments on this particular record.
2: Well, some were, yeah, a lot of them were worked out, but a lot of them weren't, because... Mm-hmm. For instance, in the song Crazy Rhythms, that lengthy middle section, that wasn't written that way. The idea was that I would we were going to leave a space and I would give a count everybody back into the song, but nobody could hear me. So mm-hmm. Anton missed the cue to come back to the song and he just kept playing. Now, ordinarily,

0: the engineer would say, well, we'll just edit the section out.
1: Mm-hmm.
0: But the engineer wasn't very helpful. He wasn't really into punk rock.
1: Mm-hmm.
0: So he didn't make any suggestion as far as what we could do. So basically, just to salvage it, we thought, well, let's fill up the space with percussion.
1: Mm.
0: And it sort of became a trademark in a way.
1: A happy accident.

0: Yeah, we had a lot of happy accidents during that recording. The room itself was really, really large, and the ceilings were really high. I think it was probably designed more for orchestras, if that gives you an idea of the scope. But they also had all these like little hallways that were off the main room that actually probably weren't even part of the studio per se. And we made a lot of use of those. We liked the natural reverb, the hard floors. So a lot of that, to Glenn's point, yeah, we did have things kind of planned out. Some things planned out going in, but other things were discovering new sounds that, you know, the studio allowed us to discover. And, you know, as well as like just twisting knobs and hearing something for the first time and just saying, yeah, we like that. Let's keep it.
1: Mm-hmm.
2: Yeah, I think the idea was sort of like all the things we had heard and read about George Martin and the Beatles. When they made their records, they would just have that kind of an atmosphere, like, oh, what does this do? Or how can we change that? You know, using the studio as a tool to change the sound, manipulate the sound. Mm-hmm. Eno, again, was a big inspiration. Changing tape speeds, I mean, we did stuff like that.
1: I read another quote by Dave Weckerman, the immortal Dave Weckerman, who said, you know, I mean, he knew you, obviously, Glenn, he played with you. You guys are, you know, to meet, to talk to hang out with, you're quiet, you're demure fellows. And then on stage, it would become as if you were possessed. You know, Weckerman said that he'd never seen anybody besides Pete Townsend jump the way you would, Glenn. And, you know, Bill, you'd be pogo. I mean, you guys became something else on stage.
0: Well, Steve Fallon, he made a comment one time that he had to leave the room because he thought we were going to explode on the stage.
1: Steve Fallon, the owner of Maxwell's, the Feelies, home away from home.
2: Well, in a way, it's like when Townsend smashed his guitar, it was like a big act, but then he soon regretted it because it became, or Hendrix. So it's kind of like that with us. We wanted to stand out. You know, it was very competitive back then, a lot of bands. So we sort of made it into a bit of a show, and then it felt like a trap. So I think that's why we sort of took a break in a way and came back with something more laid back.
3: Mm-hmm.
2: Just felt we took it as far as we could, and the up tempo. There's only so many songs you could write before they start to sound alike if you keep using that same tempo.
4: Coming up, we'll take a closer listen to some of the songs that made Crazy Rhythms unlike anything else at the time, and hear where those ideas echoed in the years that followed. That's in a minute on Sound Opinions.
3: Hi, this is Nick Forster. This week in E-Town, we're going to revisit one of our favorite shows from the E-Town archives. The contemporary bluegrass band A.J. Lee and Blue Summit is with us, plus legendary singer-songwriter Peter Owen. So we'll talk about Peter's whole life in music. All that is coming this week in E-Town.
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0: Welcome back to Sound Opinions. I'm Greg Kot. He's Jim DeRogatis. Earlier, we heard Bill Million and Glenn Mercer explain how they built the band's unique sound. Now let's take a closer listen. Jim, where do you want to start?
1: Well, Greg, we're each going to highlight a song, and to me, it all begins with the song Fa Se La from Crazy Rhythms. Before it appeared on that album, it was the Feelies' first single, released in 1979, same lineup, alternate recording. I have the 45. I bet you're jealous. Yeah. and released on Rough Trade, our friend Jeff Travis, right? I guess Stiff had more money, and they recorded the album on Stiff. I think the Feelies belong on Rough Trade. They're like that whole aesthetic for the last half century. What I love about this song, 2 minutes and 2 seconds long, on the album version, it is just furious, and the rhythm, it just takes you away. It is a classic example of that syncopated Feelies rhythm, which, as we said, Bo Diddley to Velvet Underground to Feelies. We could go back further to Africa. We could go forward to a million bands since. Mm-hmm. But that crazy way of turning around the rhythm and playing on the floor tom, right? And I was writing about this for a project that may or may never get published and trying to figure out, after all these years, knowing it like the back of my hand, what is this song about? Get a message out to Marianne. Everything's all right.
0: Yeah.
1: Get a message out to Mom and Dad. Everything's all right. And then those choruses, fa, fa, fa, fa, fa, say la.
0: Yeah.
1: Then it gets sinister. You know, a little bit of like watching the horror movie at the drive-in in Halden.
0: Right.
1: I don't think there was a drive-in, but there should have been. Break the silence with the screaming head. Break the scream with the silent void, right? Mm-hmm. And that's the entirety of the lyrics.
0: Mm-hmm.
1: I was always thinking, fa, say la, is like the Italian, c'est la fée, which is everything's going to be all right. We will make it, right? And I mean, to me, that's what it was.
0: Mm-hmm.
1: I was a screwed up 18-year-old lonely kid, you know, and the Feelies made me feel I can do it, right? One of them, who shall remain nameless, maybe we talked to both of them today, right? Finally told me, no, it was just a bit of nonsense. It came from The Sound of Music.
0: Mm-hmm.
1: Doe, a deer, a female deer,
0: fa, that's all we were playing with.
1: Jim. And actually, he gave me crap at that point, the unnamed musician, saying, 40 years and you're asking us this now? Anyway, here is Fa Se La.

0: That's great. I don't want to work the rest of the day now. I just want to keep jumping up and down in place to Fa Se La.
1: Well, the whole album's there's no skip cuts on that on the album. I will say that right up front. You know, I do want to, because I wanted to play one of the originals, but I figured you got that covered with your selection. I think an aspect of the Feelies that we need to address is their amazing taste in covers.
0: Yes.
1: And how they were approaching. And, you know, one of the dirty secrets of that whole New York, Jersey scene of the late 70s, early 80s was that a lot of those bands and artists loved 60s music.
0: Oh, yeah.
1: You know, Patti Smith. Tom Verlaine.
0: Television covering Fire Engine
1: absolutely.
0: By the 13th Floor Elevators.
1: They were fans of that stuff, and they were updating it, bringing it forward in fresh ways. And
0: well, I think what they were trying to say, Greg, mm-hmm. is, you know, your Yes, your Led Zeppelin, your James Taylor, all these things that turned rock in the wrong direction.
1: Yeah.
0: Here were these heroes from another era that inspired us, and we're going to pay tribute and take that forward.
1: So on Crazy Rhythms, they land with Everybody's Got Something to Hide Except Me and My Monkey. You know, one of Lennon's great contributions to the White Album.
0: You know, not in the top 50 Beatles covers.
1: The White Album is kind of up and down, but I love that song.
0: Yes.
1: And I think they do an amazing job. It's in Feely's fashion, in keeping with the aesthetic of the band of Crazy Rhythms, and really only that album, that frantic pace.
0: Yes.
1: One guitar, then another, one clean, one noisy, and they're kind of like coming in this incredibly well thought out, but rock and roll sense on this track. You know, you got that Ad Neunel voice, you know, it's kind of, Lennon didn't sound like that. I mean, this guy's singing at the top of his, you know, range. They sort of flatten the melody. So a Beatles fanatic is going, wait a minute, they're ruining the song. But it's all about forward motion, that drive, that matrix of percussion that comes in, just driving
0: it
1: forward.
0: You know, Dave Weckerman sitting there, he's the percussionist, right? He's got a floor tom, he's got a snare drum, he's got all these gizmos and gadgets, right? You know, he's always had a metal tube suspended from a cymbal that he plays that fast 32nd note roll on. It's just like, who carries a piece of metal, to a show?
1: If those guys did drugs, they would be on cocaine or something, but it's caffeinated to the max.
0: Yes.
1: Like, this is black coffee of the strongest sort in a rock and roll band. You know, and their covers were great. I mean, throughout their career, Neil Young, they did Barstool Blues, Sedan Delivery. They did, you know, the Beatles, She Said, She Said. They did Dylan's 7 Days.
0: The Velvet Underground.
1: Patti Smith, Dancing Barefoot. Paint It Black by
0: Brian
1: the Stones.
0: Eno. Yeah.
1: Some Kind of Love by the Velvets. And let's not forget the Demi appearance where they do Bowie's Fame and the Monkees' I'm a Believer as part of this cover band thing that they were doing at the high school
0: prom.
1: The high school reunion. So here's the Feelies going back to go forward with Everybody's Got Something to Hide Except Me and My Monkey, their cover of the Beatles on Crazy Rhythms.

0: The Feelies covering the Beatles. You know, they had all of these offshoot bands, Greg. Dr. Robert was devoted to psychedelic Beatles. And they would just, every once in a while, always on holiday weekends, Labor Day, Memorial Day, July 4th weekend. That's when they liked to play.
1: Yeah.
0: So it was always an event. Sometimes they'd be Dr. Robert and play all these. Sometimes they'd be Foggy Notion and play nothing but Velvet songs. And, man, that was always wonderful. Mm-hmm. And it taught me, I said earlier that they taught me how to be a writer in the sense I learned how to interview and think about music with them, but they also taught me how to be a fan because they would do something like cover Phil Manzanera's solo track, you know, and it was like, oh, I need that album.
1: Yeah.
0: I need, you know, what that's cool. And that would lead you to 10 other things.
1: Right.
0: They were a walking rock encyclopedia. They have paid that forward. I remember having a fantastic conversation early on in Stereolab's earliest days when they were starting out and just making their mark in the 90s with Martin Gain, the songwriter and leader of that band, with Letitia Sadier. He found out I was from New Jersey, and I said, man, this Motorique thing, oh, you must be a drummer. Yeah, I'm a drummer. Mm-hmm. You know, you ever hear the Feelies? Oh, Martin, have I heard the feel? Yeah. We talk for like half an hour, 45 minutes. I mean, the tape recorder goes off, right? Because I need to get them on their current doings.
1: Mm-hmm.
0: But we were just two kids, fans, geeking out about the Feelies.
1: Right.
0: You think about the way they approached rhythm. In part, it was that krautrock, German, Motorique rhythm of Neu. But there also was that weird syncopated backbeat undertow feel of the Feelies. And he was a huge fan, and you can hear it in what I think stands as their Sister Ray epic, Jenny on the O-Line.

0: tell me that Stereolab doesn't sound like the Feelies there, playing Jenny on the line. Early brilliance, 1993, transient random noise burst with announcements.
1: They've got that hypnotic, you know, you could drive all night with that is playing in your head, right? They got that Feelies thing down. You know, the Feelies have been credited with influencing so many bands. I mean, you know, people have made the case that Weezer, their debut album with the blue cover, you know, mimicking Crazy Rhythms, that album cover. And there's definitely some Rivers Cuomo studying what Bill Million and Glenn Mercer were doing early on.
0: Harvard-educated Rivers Cuomo being an unlikely rock star on stage at arenas.
1: Right.
0: I mean, that comes... People say, well, you know, yeah, but Talking Heads, right? Yeah. Yeah, but when we talked to Chris France, had him on the show, you know, it was like David Byrne never wore an Izod polo until he borrowed it from Chris France, right?
1: Right?
0: You know, and Byrne was too weird to be, you know, just truly a suburban everyman.
1: Right.
0: The Feelies actually were.
1: They were
0: quiet, but they weren't weird.
1: Yeah, right. You know, and it's interesting because, you know, bands that have been credited with being influenced by them and have sung the praises of the Feelies. You know, Peter Buck ends up producing their second album of R.E.M., Pavement. And, you know, I asked Bill Million about it. Like, hey, you feel like all these bands? You know, I'm not hearing it. I'm not hearing the influence, you know. Of course, you're going to contradict me, you know. I do think, though, and I think this is something that I haven't heard a lot of, the whole Dunedin sound, the chills, very Feelies evidenced kind of music, and this, the Australian band, the Go-Betweens.
0: Mm.
1: Robert Forster and Grant McLennan, I think they were Australia's answer to Bill Million and Glenn Mercer. Singer-songwriters who were in this band that had very clean, forward motion type of music, hypnotic, blend of acoustic and electric instruments, made some really cool records. And they're still off and on, we're continuing. McLennan died a few years ago, but they were making really great records for a number of decades. Their breakthrough was 16 Lovers Lane, at least in the United States, 1988 record. And there's a great track that I think is very Feelies-oriented on it called Was There Anything I Could Do from the Go-Betweens.

0: That's the Go-Betweens with Was There Anything I Could Do? Feely's Disciples, as our many bands.
1: Well, that wraps up our first deep dive on the Feelies, talking about crazy rhythms. Now we want to hear from you. Leave us a voice message at our website, soundopinions.org. Mr. Cott, I already know the answer, but what's on the show next week?
0: Well, next week, part two of the Feelies, Jim. This is exciting because Crazy Rhythms was one thing, and then Peter Buck, the producer, a fan, helped take the Feelies in a different direction with The Good Earth in 1986, the follow-up album. It only took them 6 years to get around to making it.
1: They don't rush.
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1: You know, as always, Greg, we want to thank that Patreon community, especially Sue Eleuterio from Northwest Indiana, who listens on WBEZ. Sound Opinions is produced by Alex Claiborne, Andrew Gill, and Max Hatlam, who did all that heavy lifting on the Crazy Rhythms. Mm-hmm. 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

From E-Town Hall in the foothills of the Rocky Mountains, it's E-Town with this week's musical guests from the San Francisco Bay Area, AJ Lee and Blue Summit.

From E-Town Hall in the foothills of the Rocky Mountains, it's E-Town with this week's musical guests from the San Francisco Bay Area, A.J. Lee and Blue Summit.

0: finally found some people that really sort of understood what I was trying to say musically, and that was Jerry Garcia, David Grisman, Vassar Clemens, and John Kahn. And Jerry was making a solo record at the time, and it came out as called Garcia. And he heard this song of mine, and he recorded it. He didn't know that it was really about a dog that had run away. But he overdubbed wolves in the background.
1: Wow.
0: Howling in the distance. And
1: he understood you.
0: He understood.
1: Yeah.
0: And we'd like to do our rendition of that now. It's called The Mississippi Moon.

0: P. Rowan, welcome back to E-Town. So good to see you. Good to have you here. Good to hear you play and sing.
1: Thank you.
0: There is nobody like you. There is nobody like old Pete Rowan. Now, Bill Monroe used to address you in the plural, as I recall.
1: Pete Rowans.
0: Pete Rowans.
1: Yeah.
0: You're a good voice. You sound good. I do want to talk a little bit about your musical journey. I'm just imagining that you, as a guy who grew up in Massachusetts and must have been fascinated by music, whatever you were hearing, you were soaking it in, lapping it up. But somehow you had the drive with Bill Keith's help to get to Nashville and to get the gig, singing with father of bluegrass music,
1: shoulder to shoulder, sharing a mic,
0: driving on the bluegrass breakdown and doing all that stuff.
1: Del McCurry said that Del was a little shy and he used to back off the mic, and Bill would say, "Crowd me now, crowd me."
0: What are three things you learned from your time working with Bill Monroe?
1: Well, you know, when I was with him, I was 22 to about 25, going on 26, and he was in his 50s. He'd been on the Grand Ole Opry for 25 years, and he used to say, you know, in these long night drives after shows, going off to some other place through the Kentucky night, you know, and in some car that might not break down. And I just remember him saying, just out of sort of nowhere, "Don't ever give up, Pete. Don't ever give up."
0: Wow.
1: I think after a while we start to see how much drive it takes or took Bill, you know, to never give up and never lose sight of his vision.
0: That was not a great time in his career either,
1: Elvis, 60s. Elvis and Electric Honky Tonk Country had taken over the airwaves, and Bill was a hit songwriter. Blue Moon of Kentucky was a hit, as was Kentucky Waltz. And he had been up on the charts, and he had done well. We used to rehearse, and he would sit aside and go through his mail while we rehearsed for him. And he would just had a little penknife, and he'd open each one, and a lot of them would just go right in the wastebasket, and then he'd look at one, and he'd put it in his hat. And I figured that the ones that went in the hat were the royalty statements that were, you know.
0: Thank you, Elvis.
1: Thank you, and I did learn from that.
0: Yeah.
1: When I heard a reporter ask Bill, "Mr. Monroe, do you think Elvis has desecrated bluegrass music by doing your song Blue Moon of Kentucky?" And Bill said, "No, sir, them were powerful chicks." I learned that from him.
0: Yeah. I mean, Bill was a driven, creative force and tapped into something really cosmic. He had, into my ear anyway, he had that deep connection with the music.
1: Mm-hmm.
0: He also had some bad habits. He was not a drinker.
1: That is a really bad habit for me.
0: I guess I set that one up for you, didn't I?
1: That lob.
0: Yeah.
1: Landed right square in the corner.
0: Right. Landed right square in the sweet spot there. That's funny. Well, listen, I think we all benefited. Again, you can hear the records that Bill Monroe and Pete Rowan recorded. Why don't we just talk about David Grisman for a minute? Like, you met when you were really young, and what did you see in him that you recognized that you could share?
1: David had his own personal, you know, lifestyle that took him to the West, and he played with Jerry Garcia and the Grateful Dead. And when I left Bill Monroe, he had come back to Boston, and we moved in together. David was a great companion, a great listener and communicator of the joy of music.
0: Yeah.
1: And one of the last people that had recorded us as just a bluegrass or string band players was Paul Rothchild. And at that time when we signed with Elektra, Paul Rothchild was producing a band called The Doors. And then so we got to open for The Doors. We're talking.
0: What did you learn from Jim Morrison?
1: That's top secret.
0: Wow. Okay. Well, the saga continues. We're not going to touch on everything, but I love sharing these stories with our listeners, our audience. Quickly, what did you take in from the way Jerry Garcia listens to music?
1: Well, Jerry was listening to everything from Rastafarian horns to Jamaican horns playing gospel tunes, and we'd go up and listen to it at his house. And when I sang Land of the Navajo and I was singing the ending, you know, and I kind of looked over at him like, that's probably enough, right? And he goes, yeah, man. More. So that's what I learned
0: from
1: Jerry.
0: That's what you learned from Jerry. Yeah. Do that some more.
1: Do it more. Yeah. And there's just so many stories about that era.
0: Well, I think the other thing I just want to mention before we're going to play here in a minute, but I think about all these iconic players whose voices are so distinctive, and you've been able to weave them into your sound and onto your records. People like Vassar Clements, Flaco Jimenez, just amazing players. Of course, all our posse of the Jerry Douglas, Stuart Duncan, Tim O'Brien, all those people. But you've cast a wide net, and you've expanded the palette that people think about this kind of music, you know, which is a big deal. So I
1: thank
0: appreciate
1: you. I appreciate that,
0: yeah.
1: Nick.
0: Yeah. We are going to chat a little more later in the show, but right now we're going to get back to music. You are listening to E-Town. Please welcome back Mr. Peter Rowan.
1: Don't ever give up.
0: Don't ever give up. And more. Do that some more.
1: More.
0: More.

0: That's Pete Ruin. Along with the Utones, that's Christian Thiel and Adam Bodine and Eric Turin on the bass. Helen Forster singing harmony. His latest record is Calling You From My Mountain. Pete's going to be back to sing a lot more later on in the show.
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0: I'm Nick Forster. You're listening to E-Town. We got much more music coming up from Pete Ruin in a little while. But right now, I'm going to tell you about what's coming up immediately. A.J. Lee grew up in a musical family out in the country in Northern California with horses and chickens and the whole thing. She is the youngest of five kids. She got a lot of encouragement to sing from her mom, who's also a singer, and apparently she was lifted up to the microphone to sing starting when she was about four, which I'm sure was really cute, but apparently was also good. So that was where it all started. Many of you have heard of Molly Tuttle, great guitar player, songwriter, and singer, who's been on E-Town before. Molly's dad, Jack Tuttle, was a busy and beloved music teacher. He helped zillions of kids in the Bay Area get better, hone their skills, particularly on all the bluegrass instruments, obviously including his own kids. He had a family band called the Tuttles that included Molly and her two brothers, Sullivan and Michael. And then they added a singer who was not his kid. So a family band, but then out comes, here comes this other girl, and it was because she's such a great singer. The Tuttles became the Tuttles with A.J. Lee. They put out their first record together when she was 12. She's now 25. She plays the mandolin. She's been voted best female vocalist by the Northern California Bluegrass Society 7 times. Her latest record is called I'll Come Back. She's got a killer band. Please welcome to E-Town for their first visit, A.J. Lee and Blue Summit.
5: Well, it's a pleasure for us to be here. We're excited to play some tunes. We're going to start with a song that I finished writing recently. This is called Hillside.

0: Thank you. Well, over here playing one of the guitars, we've got Sully Tuttle. And he is going to sing you one now.
1: This is one more of a jazzy swing kind of song I learned from Bob Wills. It's called Who Walks In When I Walk Out.

0: AJ Lee, welcome to E-Town. So good to hear you and your band. The kids can pick. You guys have been doing this for a while. It's awesome.
1: Yep, been doing it for many, many years.
0: It's interesting because your band is so versatile and so talented. You could go in almost any kind of direction. Mm. I guess it means that whatever you come up with is going to work for your band.
1: Well, in theory.
0: Yeah.
1: It's not always the case. You know, I'll write something maybe a little bit out of the box and I'll bring it up and we'll all be like, nah, we can't do that. And then I'll recycle it maybe like 2 or 3 years later, be like, let's try this again and we'll give it another shot, and somehow we like twist it and turn it into a way where somehow it always ends up working out.
0: Yeah. What are some of the things that make it not feel like it can work in your band?
1: Well, I'll give an example. We're doing a song that I wrote called Sick on a Plane now.
0: Oh, there you go.
1: That I wrote several years ago.
0: Yeah.
1: It's this goofy, silly experience.
0: Yeah. It's a youthful song.
1: Yeah, it's very youthful, very kind of almost metal-y kind of sound. So, yeah, that's one of those I really had to do some convincing.
0: Yeah, I could see that. Yeah, if you go all the way to thrash metal, you might actually might not go with it.
1: Yeah, you can try to do every genre, but it doesn't always mean you should.
0: I know you weren't sick on a plane recently, but I will just mention that you had a hellacious trip out here to Colorado because your flight from Boston was canceled.
1: Mm-hmm.
0: You had to, what, rent a car?
1: Yeah, well, so our flight was supposed to be, I think, at 6:30 p.m. And, you know, we got to the airport around, like, 4. And then 11 o'clock comes around and they're like, it's canceled. There was no other flights out of Boston or anywhere except for one in Philly. So we're like, how are we going to get there? We rented 2 vehicles and we drove 5.5 hours to Philly to catch an 8 a.m. flight and got to Denver at 10:50 and then played a show at 5.
0: Well, the touring is made for the young. That's a good thing. I don't know if you remember this, but I saw you play probably 10 or 12 years ago, so probably when you were about 12, I guess, playing with the Tuttles at a festival in Oakland. And I was just really impressed with the whole scene, and you knew those kids. Mm. And so to be invited to join a family band must have been kind of a surprise and an honor.
1: Oh, it was definitely an honor. I grew up with most of them. Sully and I, we became friends, I think, around 7 or 8. He's about 2 years older than me, so we grew up playing music. So my concept
0: and
1: of, like,
0: he's in your band now.
1: And my concept of, like, who's who and, like, who's cool and who's not didn't really faze me at 7 years old. But I realized, you know, after playing music with the Tuttles for so long, I was definitely in the presence of some cool people from a really young age.
0: Yeah.
1: So it's always been a pleasure playing with them.
0: And also being in Northern California, I think you're also exposed to other songwriters and people like Kate Wolfe and Lori Lewis and other women who are writing songs and playing. And I wonder if that was an inspiration or a connection that you made when you were coming up.
1: My biggest influence actually has been my mom, and especially in my songwriting. And I don't know how much she likes when I say this, but I think she's definitely my worst critic. So every time I've had a song, I'm

0: I'm like, Mom, what do you think of this? You know, I'm just like, oh, I just want her to say she likes it. She's always like, you know, that's really good, but this line here, you could say something else. And to this day, I've always appreciated how much feedback that my mom would give me, and not just support. She always supported me, but she always wanted to help improve, you know, what I wanted to do so
1: that's
0: I could
1: cool.
0: be great in anything that, that I wanted to do was their view.
1: The tough love worked.
0: It sure did.
1: Yeah. and am I right that your grandfather was like a stride piano player in the sort of Fats Waller tradition?
0: Yeah, yeah. Where'd you find all this information?
1: Hey, listen, I do a little sleuthing around. There's this thing called the internet that you kids probably
0: There's
1: know about.
0: There's a lot of stuff on the internet, though.
1: Yeah. I read another thing during my deep dive into your data. no, I just read, you said a funny quote that stuck with me, and I'm not going to get it exactly right, but you basically said something like, I don't want to become another Taylor Swift and just write songs about breakups. And, you know, I would say, some might argue Taylor Swift is kind of crushing it.
0: She Everyone's got their thing. If you're good at writing breakup songs, you're good at that. But
1: yeah,
0: I think I kind of know where you're coming from. I think I just, yeah, I like being a little bit different, playing the mandolin and, you know, not just being a woman who sings about their, you know, relationships and strums the guitar and whatnot.
1: Yeah.
0: But that being said, Taylor Swift is crushing it.
1: Yeah. Well, also, you came up in bluegrass, and there's a lot of happy songs about murder and death. So it's like,
0: yeah.
1: You know.
0: Yeah, exactly.
1: Yeah.
0: Yeah.
1: You can handle that stuff, too.
0: Yeah, I was birthed into a path already.
1: Yeah. Well, listen, I'm so glad you got a chance to stop by. We're anxious to hear some more music. Thanks for coming to E-Town.
0: Oh, thanks for having us.
1: Yeah. Welcome back, if you would. AJ Lee and Blue Summit.
0: We're going to do one more song here for you. And again, this is just an honor for us to be here. We've always heard a lot of great things about E-Town, and we're happy to be part of it. This is called Faithful.

0: Thank you.
1: AJ Lee and Blue Summit. Got Jan Karat on the fiddle, Forrest Morowitz on the bass, Sullivan Tuttle on guitar, Scott Gates on guitar and vocals, and AJ Lee on mandolin. The record's called I'll Come Back. AJ Lee and Blue Summit.
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0: I'm Nick Forster. You are listening to E-Town. I want to say hello to some listeners who are hearing E-Town on stations like KDRT in Davis, California, on WEOS in Geneva, New York, and on KSRQ in Thief River Falls, Minnesota. As always, if you'd like more information about any of our guests this week, lots of information is online. 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Subscribe if you want to stay up to date. Pete Rowens is coming back. Come on now, Pete. One of the beauties of getting older, there's some kind of collected wisdom that comes from all the experiences. And you've often, in my experience, not just thinking about the practical side, but thinking about the spiritual side of music and the connection that music can make to other cultures. You've played a lot of music in other countries to people who don't speak English, but you connect. The song gets through.
1: Well, I once played for the Italian Communist Party in a big festival, and they gave me a flag and an apron with the stars, you know, the whole. I learned from playing those kinds of places. I didn't speak the language at all, the Italian, you know, but I could emote and relate to them on the emotional level somehow, and it just made me a better singer, and it made me feel a sort of a universality of music. And and then, you know, this whole idea of enchantment and incantation, enchantment, mm-hmm. these are words that have a meaning, you know, and the mystery of the nine muses and how in ancient cultures, you know, very dedicated to the musical ideas. Well, I think the ideas maybe came from the invocation of the spiritual world, and some of that interested me, and it just led me to work with people from other cultures, especially when I ended up in Texas.
0: There's another culture for you.
1: Yeah. Well, it was very different in those days. San Antonio hadn't been gentrified.
0: Yeah.
1: And it was all wooden buildings everywhere, botanicas. There was no air conditioning, so people were hanging out outside on their steps of their porches, and there was a lot of communication. And the first band I saw was the accordion, trumpet, and snare drum. And I thought, well, yeah, that's bluegrass of another kind, you know. Bill Monroe used to tell me, he said, Pete, don't go too far out on that limb. There are enough flowers out there already. But he did say things that were really... you know, sing it clean, sing it true. No matter what culture I would find myself in, if I follow the basic rule of sing it pure, you know, and
0: by that you mean like getting into the deepest part of the song.
1: Yeah, kind of. It's a breath, breathing. Yeah.
0: Let the song kind of take over inside you.
1: Yeah,
0: Pete, I appreciate you sharing that because I think it is it's a spiritual practice. Cultures around the world rely on music and rhythm to connect and to bond to each other.
1: And also, you know, at that time, there was, in the Native American movement, there was an openness to sit in the wiki-ups and the sweat lodges and even the peyote lodges, which are, you know, still going today, the Native American church. And it all involves music. It all involves invoking the spirit. And that's always just been my calling. And you sit there with the hot rocks and the sizzling and you're sweating and somebody is singing a beautiful song to all of creation. You know, it just affects you. And it made me realize that it's just much more than the very narrow focus of the music world trapped in the music business. And I have to say, E-Town has really opened the doors for so much of... the expansion of the music and the spirit, don't you think?
0: Speaking of being free and inspired and overcome with the moment, Pete's got a song.
2: All right, man. We're going to pick. Yeah.

0: That's Pete Rowan.
1: Thank you so much.
0: Along with E-Tones, Christian and Adam.
2: Thank you,
0: Eric,
2: thank you.
0: Alan. We're going to do one more song for you right now. We got together right before the show started, and we found a nice song that's actually an old Tom Paxton tune that meets us all right in the middle. I want to thank all our guests for being on the show. Of course, thanks to AJ Lee and Blue Summit. Thanks to the E-Tones and Helen Forrester. Thanks to Pete Rowan. Thanks to all of our volunteers and our crew, engineers, all the folks who work hard to make these shows happen. I'm Nick Forrester. Hope you can be with us next week right here in E-Town.

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